Tom Rogerson's musical journey began at age 4 with a crude imitation of his older sister's piano playing. He went on to be classically trained and then played jazz and post-rock music. Tom's desire to return to his improvisational roots crystallized when he struck up a friendship with fellow Woodbridge, Suffolk native Brian Eno. Tom's playful explorations, shaped by the structures Brian provided, led to the Finding Shore album. We heard the final track, Rest. You're listening to Deep Threes. I'm Jay. For drummer Matt Jorgensen, the passing of his father-in-law, painter Dale Chisman, led him to reflect about his own creative process. Matt was inspired by Dale's work and life to record the Tattooed by Passion album. Our set begins with Colorado, a track that Matt described as having that open sound of the plains, sky, and mountains.

John Medeski joined Charlie Hunter and Bobby Previte for the final album in the Ground Truther trilogy, 2007's Altitude. We just took a rollicking tour of the Pyramid of Giza from the Electric set on Disc 1, subtitled Above Sea Level.

Our set of deep threes began in Colorado with Matt Jorgensen from the Tattooed by Passion album on his label, Origin Records. Guitarist Joel Harrison laid a foundation of string quartet music and fused it seamlessly with the sounds of his jazz quintet to realize his suite, The Wheel. We reflected on the somber fourth movement, We Have Been Victims of a Broken Promise. Multi-instrumentalist Daniel Cromie gave us a moment of ambient consolation with one of his solstice sketches, Autumn Epilogue, before Ramin Djawadi put us on the trail of the Thumbprint Killer, as played by Kevin Costner in the 2007 psychological thriller, Mr. Brooks. The intensity mounted with Synchrotone from Hans Zimmer's soundtrack for Black Hawk Down, followed by a piece by Tyler Bates from the soundtrack to Rob Zombie's Halloween 2, Bracket Finds Annie, which led us to a furious dash through a casino, as scored by frequent collaborators Tom Teichwer, Johnny Klimek, and Reinhold Heil, featuring producer Tommy Eckhart for the later and shorter version of Casino, found on the soundtrack to Run Lola Run. The name of the show is Deep Threes. My name is Jay. In the background, Flight Around the World by Matt Wareski from Matt, Episode 5. You can find us on the web at www.d3s.fm. Until next time, thanks for listening.

British composer Robert Hay, guiding us as we explore the ambient textures unraveling in sunken pavilions. From his album, Creatures of the Deep. You're listening to Deep Threes. I'm Jay. Master Native American flautist R. Carlos Nakai joined forces with cellist Udi Bar David and percussionist Will Klipman on the Voyagers album for Canyon Records. Our next set begins to build to a slow boil with the trio's performance of Whirlwind's Dancing.

I don't know.

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0: An instrument. A mere form of vibration. The instrument is so constructed that it has a power to absorb certain vibrations.

That was the power drone sounds of Denver, Colorado's Sleep Dial, building up to the beat on Sonor from the Aquavibes album, here on Deep Threes.

Our set began with Whirlwinds Dancing from Voyagers by R. Carlos Nakai, Udi Bar David, and Will Klipman. Saxophonist Ada Rave turned up the intensity with her quartetto on Utopius Humanicus. From the 2011 album on Pan y Rosas Discos, La Continuidad. As the bell tolled, we embarked through the passage, opened up by Laurie Siegel from a chapter in the composer's quest to balance automated and human elements of music making. Her 1991 album, Unseen Worlds. We emerged on the digital moonscapes, mapped out on the album, pioneering the use of purely digital instruments in 1984, to hear Genesis by Wendy Carlos. And producer Clint Carty plugged in his kaleidoscope jukebox from his hometown of Bloomington, Indiana, to favor us with the title track from the Infinite Reflection album. The name of the show is Deep Threes. My name is Jay. In the background, Ahmad Jamal with Saturday Morning, the title track of his Labuson studio sessions. You can find us on the web at www.d3s.fm. Stay close. For more music, thanks.

We are living in unprecedented times. We're witnessing events on this planet that no other generation has experienced. For example, our oceans are clearly and visibly very sick, so much so that whales, dolphins, other marine mammals, as well as coral, shellfish, plankton, and even birds are dying en masse. Scientists tell us that extinctions are happening 100 to 10,000 times faster than if humans were not here.

The human factors that contribute to this tragedy touch each one of us. For instance, dozens of dead whales' stomachs are full of plastics instead of food. Each minute, over 1 million single-use plastic bottles are manufactured. Think about that. Do the math. That's 60 million per hour, or over 1.5 billion plastic bottles manufactured each day. These contaminate our environment because only about 10% ever get recycled. Another factor, more well known, is the rising temperature of the planet. We call climate change. Each of us, by the choices we make, how often we drive our cars, how green we make our lawns, how comfortable we keep our homes, do we have the air conditioner on all day long? These are factors contributing an accumulative effect on the health of our children's planet.

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0: Good evening, this is Orson Welles. Tonight we're going to present a typical chapter in the life of a special type of theatrical manager, the man who wears the mantle of the impresario. He's sometimes a genius, always a visionary, and is usually dressed in a haze of glory, especially if he's just created a success. But it's his particular ability to wear his aura, whether he deserves it or not. He exists on the momentum of the past and the anticipation of the future. He's divorced from reality and lives in his own frantic world of the glorious, impractical dreams which keep bursting on the bubbling surface of his mind. And lest I seem to convince you that he is a type entirely removed from the usual producer, let me hasten to assure you that we are all a little guilty of the same dreams and the same aspirations. The play is 20th Century, our version of 20th Century, which was written by those inimitables, Ben Hecht and Charlie MacArthur, from the play by Charles Bruce Milholland. And tonight our leading lady is Elisa Landy, who has appeared notably on Broadway and in a large number of successful films in the past few seasons. Mr. Sam Levine plays Owen O'Malley, and you've met him before on this program. And we also have here in the studio the model for Owen O'Malley, one of the characters in the play, not the producer, but one of the most remarkable characters on Broadway, Richard Maney, press agent without peer and interpreter to the world for a number of the great dreamers of the theater. He will speak in his own defense at the end of the program. And now, before we begin our story, a word from Ernest Chappell.
1: Tonight I want to talk to you about Campbell's Vegetable Soup. And if there's any one soup by which to judge the fine, homelike way that all Campbell soups are made, this is it. Because vegetable soup has always been a family standby and the soup most often made at home. If you still make your own vegetable soup now and again, won't you please do this? Serve Campbell's vegetable soup next time so that you and your family can compare it with your own. See if its appetizing look, its good flavor, and its satisfying substance don't fully measure up to the best you ever ladled from your own home soup kettle. I want you to do this because Campbell's chefs make vegetable soup the good home way, just as you would do. They simmer selected beef until they have a rich, invigorating stock. But what perhaps you wouldn't do is use 15, yes, 15 different garden vegetables. Campbell's do. And you can tell by looking at it how substantial and hearty and nourishing a 15-vegetable soup can be. Every delicious spoonful proves it over and over again. So I urge you to set a plate of Campbell's vegetable soup before hungry children or grown-ups for lunch or supper tomorrow. That's the real test of how good it is. And now, 20th Century, starring Orson Welles with Elisa Landy and Sam Levine.

0: ladies and gentlemen, this here is a love story. This here is the inside story of that great romance you all know about, of course, which transpired between that gorgeous feminine star, Lily Garland, of stage and screen, and the great Oscar Jaffe, who is a famous producer and is crazy. Now, I hate to tell you about it because it cost me plenty, but here it is. One of the great romances of the ages, and against romance, nobody, not the smartest man in the business, not even me, Max Jacobs, can do a thing. Max Jacobs, that's my name. I'm a Broadway producer, and I do very nice. 4 hits the last 2 years. Smash hits, not cheap turkeys either. Good, clean, lively entertainment. I got companies playing all over the country. The money's pouring in. I got no complaint about that. But do people call me the genius of the American theater? No. Do I get my picture on the cover of the Time magazine? No. Am I invited to speak before the culture committee of the City Club? No. Now take this last thing. What happened to me with Lily Garland shouldn't happen to a dog. Only yesterday, up to 8:10 p.m., I was sitting pretty. A great script in one pocket and a contract in the other. And Lily Garland waiting for me on a train at Toledo. Lily Garland, the name anywhere today is worth a fortune. That's show business for you. Now, I remember when Lily Garland wasn't even anybody's name. I can remember the first time she walked into Oscar Jaffe's office. That was 9 years ago, and I was his office boy.
1: Here you are, miss. Third floor.
2: Where's Mr. Jaffe's office?
1: Right down the hall, miss, and turn to the right. There's a lot of people waiting for him, miss. I don't think you'll get to see him.
2: Well, I'll try. Thanks.
1: Okay.
3: But I've been here 3 hours now.
4: Wait a minute. Wait a minute.
3: Rhoda said I could see Mr.
4: Wait a minute. Wait a minute.
3: Both Chamberlain and Lyman Brown said Mr. Jaffe would see me first. And I've got a letter all the way to Syracuse to see Mr. Jaffe.
4: I have this letter. One at a time, please. One at a time. Don't you see I can't talk to more than one at a time?
3: I know.
4: Hey, sister, come back from that door. Where do you think you're going? That's Mr. Jaffe's private office.
2: I'm looking for a job.
4: So is a lot of other people. You got an appointment?
2: No.
4: Well, you can't come in here without an appointment. Not a chance.
2: Well, how do you get one?
4: You write a letter.
2: Well, what do you say in it?
4: Hey, ain't you never been in a theater office before? Come over here. I'll take your name for the file.
3: Now, I've been waiting here for 3 years.
4: I came all the way from Syracuse. All right, all right, all right. When he's ready to see you, he'll see you. All right, now, one
3: of I have to get to
4: all right, let me have your name. Hey, you, Sugar, what's your name?
2: Mildred Plotkin.
4: Mildred Plotkin. Address?
2: 2083A Prospect Avenue, the Bronx.
4: Experience?
2: I want to be an actress.
4: I said experience.
3: Now, look, Mr. Jacobs, I'm not going to stand for this any longer. It's Mr.
5: I came all the way from Syracuse to see Mr. Jaffe.
6: I better rehearse.
5: I'm sure Mr. Jaffe knew I was here.
4: All right. Hold your hats, will you? I'll go in and see what I can do. Mr. West.
7: Yes, Jacob, what is it?
8: Quiet. I'm on the phone.
7: Yes, Mr. O'Malley.
8: Why, you inaccurate Muscovite. Yes, I'm Mr. Jaffe's press representative. It's Vermelo of the Times. He's driving me crazy. Listen, you unfortunate Armenian. Oscar Jaffe's next production will surpass anything ever seen in this country or any other country, in this generation or any other generation. Right! I'll hold him for a while.
7: Hey, Mr. O'Malley, where's the chief?
8: How should I know? I'm only the press agent around here.
9: He's in the 13th century room, meditating.
4: Meditating? I've got 85 actors standing outside, and every one of them with a card to be here at 11 o'clock to see Mr. Jaffe personal.
8: Well, you better clear the arena, Webb. When the chief starts meditating, it's liable to go on for days.
9: Oh, well, here goes. Come on, Jacob.
4: All right.
3: What
4: the this is Mr. Oliver Webb.
5: Oh, hello, Oliver.
4: Mr. Webb is Oscar Jaffe's business manager.
5: Oh, well, Mr. Webb.
9: Quiet, please. Ladies and gentlemen, I'm very sorry, but Mr. Jaffe will be unable to see anybody today.
3: Oh. I have been trying to see Mr. Jaffe for 2 weeks.
5: Mr. Well, Jaffe told me to come
3: Mr.
5: back
3: Mr.
5: today
3: Jaffe,
5: at 11 o'clock.
3: I know.
9: Mr. Jaffe changed his mind. Come back tomorrow.
10: Webb. Will you never learn? How long will this organization continue behind my back to trample upon the sensibilities of actors, of artists? It's very discouraging.
9: But, Chief, I...
10: How many times have I told you that I always see everyone?
9: But, Chief, you said only yesterday
10: Webb,
9: that you...
10: You have insulted these people. I would speak to them myself. I will apologize for you. Ladies and gentlemen, for 18 years...
11: Mr. Jaffe, I played Rosencrantz with Mr. Mantell.
10: Please. Ladies and gentlemen... For 18 years, I have devoted myself to the theater, brain, soul, heart, spirit. I have given them all, unstintingly, in the service of that beautiful, devouring mistress of us all, the theater. With the toil of my hands, the anguish of my spirit, I have built this beautiful theater in which you stand today. Who have I built it for? The public? Philistines? Bootleggers? No. The playwrights? Hacks? Plagiarists? No. This beautiful theater that I have built with the toil of my hands, the anguish of my spirit, I have built it for you. And you alone, you, the sinews and the soul of the theater. You, the true artists. For you, the actors.
6: Hey, Chief, these people are waiting to see you about casting.
10: Casting? Oh, no, no, not today, not today. Come again, my friends. Come again whenever you wish. Remember, the doors of this beautiful theater are always open to you. Goodbye, my friends, goodbye. And remember, no matter what, I love you all.
4: All right, folks. All right. That's all for today. That's all. Jacobs. Yes, Mr. O'Malley?
12: The boss says there's a girl with bangs. The fourth one on the right. Green dress and eyes like amethyst. Send her up. He wants to see her right away.
6: All right, Mr. O'Malley. I get it. Hey, you. Sugar.
13: Here she is, sire.
10: Come in, my dear. Come in. Don't be nervous, my dear. What's your name?
14: Mildred Plotkin.
10: Plotkin. Good heavens. Now, stand up and let me look at you, my dear. Here. Now, walk across the room. Now, just walk. Slowly, slowly. Head up. We'll have to begin at the very beginning, O'Malley, at the very beginning. Now, my dear, let me hear you speak, the timbre of your voice.
14: What shall I say?
10: Say, I love you.
14: I love you.
10: O'Malley, when did you say her name was?
13: Mildred Plotkin.
10: From now on, O'Malley, she is Lily Garland.
14: Oh, that's beautiful.
10: Yes, dear.
14: Can I try it again? I love you.
10: My dear, have you ever been in love?
14: No, sir. That is, not really. There's a boy who lives on the concourse.
10: Please. Try again. I love you.
14: I love you.
10: Yes, again, with feeling, please.
14: I love you.
10: Yes, well, the spark is there. So you want to be an actress?
14: Yes, sir.
10: Do you know what it means to be an actress?
14: Well, sir, I...
10: Drudgery, my dear. Disappointment, my dear. Failure, which take their toll of your youth, your strength, your beauty. For you are beautiful, Lily Garland.
14: Oh, thank you.
10: And you'll have to learn to live. To live. You'll have to learn to experience love, the deep, shattering passions that will unloose the hidden wellsprings of your being. O'Malley.
13: Yes, sire?
10: O'Malley.
13: Oh, yes, sire.
10: O'Malley.
13: Okay, sire.
10: Now then, my dear, you can be quite at your ease. Let's try it again. I love you.
14: I love you.
10: Now, once more, my dear, pear-shaped orange. I love you.
14: I love you.
10: I love you.
14: I love you.
10: I love you.
14: I love you.
0: So that's how this here romance came about. It's almost 9 years now since the names of Oscar Jaffe and Lily Garland was first linked in the columns. The most terrific romance of the modern theater history. And business? Ladies and gentlemen, Oscar Jaffe and Lily Garland was big money in this town. 7 in a row. Smash hits. Remember the titles? The Heart of North Carolina, Undaunted. The Heart of South Carolina, Besmirched. The Sin of Ivory Dupree. And finally, The Postcard. It looked like they couldn't miss those two. You know, it was too bad in a way that them two split up. Nobody on Broadway could figure what really happened there. Maybe that's always the way with great love. 2 years ago, that was. Garland picks up and goes to Hollywood, and now she's the hottest thing in pictures. And what happens to Jaffe? Well, he splits with Garland. That was for him the beginning of the toboggan. Flop, flop, flop. Yes, sir, things is looking pretty bad for Jaffe. He closes his show in Chicago after five nights. Joanne of Arc. It cost him 75 grand. Imagine it. A lot of men in tin suits and a revolving stage. I don't know how he gets out of town, but he does. He gets out yesterday at 2:40 on the 20th Century. And that's when this here great love story starts in again. On the 20th Century.
15: Hey, Webb, where's the chief? He's going to miss the train.
16: Search me. He ought to be here by now. You don't suppose the sheriff nabbed him, do you?
15: There's no sheriff in Chicago fast enough to catch up with the chief when he's dodging him.
16: I tell you, I had a hard time getting out of that theater myself this morning. Four writs and two attachments. Well, this is our worst flop yet.
15: There was no excuse for this one either. Joan of Arc. 16 angels and 92 extras in full suits of armor with crossbows.
16: There were more people on the stage than in the audience. You'd think he'd learn, wouldn't you?
15: Not Oscar Jaffe. Once he gets an idea into his head...
17: Boys!
18: Hey there, you Tasmanian ticket taker, hold it.
17: What?
18: Mr. Jaffe isn't on board yet.
17: I can't help that. This train starts on time, Mr. Jaffe, or no, Mr. Jaffe.
18: You start this train over my dead body. Hey, you emaciated Algonquin.
17: You better hurry. She's moving
18: on. I don't know, jump her. Hey, where's the emergency corps?
17: What are you doing? Do you know it's a prison offense to pull that thing?
18: All right, tell it to McJudge.
17: Now you've got it. Wait until the train detective gets here. He'll have you in hand.
18: Wait till Oscar Jaffe catches up with you. He'll fry you in lard.
17: Jaffe or no Jaffe?
19: O'Malley.
17: Webb.
19: Has everyone deserted me?
15: Sorry, Chief. I didn't know you were on board.
19: Of course I'm on board. I got on the observation car and walked through.
15: It's okay, conductor. Sorry for the little accident. Now, you go ahead now and start your kitty car.
19: Did you get drawing room A?
15: Sure it is, Chief. Well, we almost busted our lung getting it for you, Chief.
19: Very good. Joy to the flowers.
15: What flowers?
19: I distinctly gave instructions to have drawing room B banked with gardenias. Gardenias, the flowers of love. I sent word to the box office.
15: Oh, well, would you want me hanging around a box office while it's with 16 process servers lying in there waiting for me and
19: you'll have to stop drinking, O'Malley. You're no good to me this way. It's very discouraging.
15: All right, sire. Now, do you mind telling me just
19: telegraph what... Maurice, the florist in Toledo, to send all the gardenias he has to drawing room B, this car.
15: Okay, Chief. What's her name?
19: I want those gardenias to contain a message. Let me think now. Think. To the little lady of the snows. No, I didn't use that this time. I've got it. From the grave of someone you loved yesterday. How's that?
15: That's fine. A little on the sad side, ain't it?
19: It's perfect. Why can't I get playwrights to write like that Webb? Take my coat, will you?
15: Yes, Chief.
19: Thanks. Now, don't let me brood, boys, will you? O'Malley, go order lunch. See if they put me by myself at the big table.
15: Now, how am I going to do that? The diner is packed.
19: Tell them it's for me. Now, go on. Give the man $5. Go on.
15: If you want privacy, why don't you travel in a balloon? And besides, we haven't got $5.
20: Chief, if you've got a minute, I'd like to talk to
19: you. Yes, what is it? Speak up.
20: Chief, do you know what our bank balance is after Joan of Arc?
19: Don't bother me with trivialities. Do you know what I was thinking on my way to the train, Webb?
20: Nothing morbid, I hope.
19: I was thinking, Webb, that of all my 68 productions, the most beautiful was Joan of Arc. I saw the play 5 times and cried like a baby every time. That revolving stage was pure genius.
20: Well, revolving stage and all, we did exactly $942 on those 5 performances. $75,000 in the hole. That makes 3 flops right in a row.
19: Yes, but what a magnificent failure. If I am a genius, Webb, it is because of my failures. Always remember that.
20: Okay, and now will you tell me what you're going to do about that note for $250,000 the banks are holding?
19: Webb, don't annoy me about money matters now. Do you mind, Webb?
20: This time they're going to take your theater away from you.
19: My theater? Webb, they wouldn't dare.
20: You got the writ last Thursday. Unless you've got the money tomorrow, they're going to spring it.
19: Who's back of that? I know I can guess. Max Jacobs, that cheap, crooked little chiseler that I picked out of the gutter. A man I kicked out of my theater for stealing. A man on whom I closed the iron door.
20: No, Chief, it's not Max Jacobs. It's the banks, all 3 banks. They got together last week.
19: Oh, they did, huh? Conspiracy. Well, I want to tell you something, Webb. It takes more than a handful of banks to keep me down. Webb, I'll tell you a secret. A friend of ours is coming on board this train.
20: Who?
19: Lily Garland.
20: Lily Garland? Chief, do you mean
1: I
20: that you and Chief...
1: I never closed the iron door on her web. You know that. This morning, I found out she was returning from Hollywood, and by a miraculous coincidence, we're occupying adjoining drawing rooms.
20: You mean the gardenias, the flowers of love?
1: Yes, Webb.
20: Well, that's something like it, Chief. With Lily Garland's name on a contract, we can walk into the bank tomorrow and write our own ticket.
1: Precisely.
20: Well, you certainly had me worried, Chief.
1: Yes.
20: Thought we were all through for good this time.
1: That's when I'm at my best, Webb, with my back against the wall, disaster staring me in the face. Henry VIII, the bride of Baghdad, and now Joan of Arc. No money, no credit. My theater, everything I have, gone. Everything but the name of Jaffe.
20: Listen, Chief, let me get this straight. Have you got Lily under contract?
1: Oh, don't be sordid, Webb. Between me and Lily, bond more lasting than paper, thicker than ink.
20: Look, Chief, she's going to be pretty snooty after the hit she's just made.
1: Now, what hit?
20: In the movies.
1: Lily Garland will never be any good in the movies.
20: What are you talking about? She won the gold statue last year.
1: What gold statue?
20: A big gold statue they give away every year for the best performance.
1: Who does that?
20: Some academy.
1: That's impossible. She can't be any good in the movies. Her face is all wrong. It took me 4 years to make her look like a human being.
20: Well, Chief, so long as Lily Garland is indefinite, I've got something constructive to suggest. I got a telegram this morning from Max Jacobs.
19: Communicating with Max Jacobs. Treachery, huh?
20: You listen, I'll tell you what he said.
1: I forbid you ever to mention the name of Max Jacobs to me again. That's final. Besides, his real name is Mandelbaum. Max Mandelbaum, a Galician. I dismissed him for stealing.
20: Chief, we've got to face the facts. You fired him because he said Henry VIII was going to be a flop, and it was.
1: What does he know about the theater? That buttonhole maker.
20: Well, he knows enough to produce 3 smash hits in a row while you've been laying one bad egg after another. That's fact.
1: Webb, I've had enough of your treachery. Get out.
20: It's in your interest to listen to this wire.
1: You've shown your true colors. Webb, you're fired.
20: I've had just about enough.
1: Get out, I said. Get out. Go to Mandelbaum, or whatever his name
20: is. Oscar, let me tell you.
1: Judas Iscariot. Get out. Come in.
20: Yeah, I'm going. I'm
21: What's
20: going,
21: the
20: Chief.
21: Oliver, where you going?
20: Mr. Jaffe has fired me for the last time.
1: Get out, Oliver Webb. I close the iron door.
20: All right, go ahead. Close it.
1: Abandoned.
21: Ah, Chief.
1: Deserted. Betrayed.
21: Look, no loyalty. No gratitude.
20: Now, look, Chief.
1: Yes, what is it?
22: Is it true Lily Garland's on this train?
23: She is, getting on at Englewood.
24: Englewood!
22: Englewood?
24: It's not Englewood!
22: This is Englewood.
24: Englewood!
23: So it is. Pull down the shade, O'Malley. She'll probably be on the platform. I don't want her to see me through the window. Shock might unnerve her.
22: Okay, Chief.
23: All right. Now, raise the shade. That's it. Just a crack, O'Malley. Now, look out. Don't let Lily see you.
22: Okay, Chief.
23: You see her, O'Malley?
22: Not yet.
23: Now do you see her, O'Malley?
22: Yeah. Yeah, yeah, here she comes, bagging.
23: Tell me, O'Malley, is she as beautiful as ever? Oh, I must see her, O'Malley, I must see her.
1: Oh! Oh, good heavens! She's blind! Blind! Those amethyst eyes dulled forever. Horrible.
21: Ah, hold your horses, Chief. She's wearing sunglasses. All those Hollywood girls wear them.
23: Sunglasses, a vulgar buffoonery.
21: Ah, Chief, now she's on board.
23: Open the door just a crack. Just a crack. Let me hear the voice.
25: Right this way, Miss Drone.
23: It must be her.
26: Hey, Porter, what's the idea of kicking those bags around? There's some perfume in there that costs $18 an ounce.
23: Her voice, O'Malley.
21: That's
23: her
21: Lily,
23: voice,
21: all right.
23: That voice. Lily is coming back to us, O'Malley.
21: On the level, Chief?
23: In her heart of hearts, she knew she belonged to me and to the theater. I shall hold open the door of reconciliation by offering her a great legitimate role.
21: You got a play for her, Chief?
23: I repeat, I shall offer her a great role. The greatest character ever put on the stage. Half devil, half woman who makes a great sacrifice for love.
21: Yeah, sure, I know, Chief, but have you got a play, you know, something tangible, something she can see herself walking around the stage in?
23: In my trunk, O'Malley, there are 100 plays, each one a must.
21: Oh, that collection of moth-eaten scripts. Now, for the love of Pete, Chief, you ought to know you can't pull plays out of a hat, not real plays.
23: I don't want to argue with you, O'Malley. Find Webb and tell him to draw up a contract in legal form.
21: Webb says you fired him.
23: I fired him. Oh, so he's going to take advantage of that, is he? You tell Webb I've forgiven him. Tell Webb if... Wait a minute. Who's there?
21: I'll see.
27: Accused of fleeing, maestro.
21: Chief, it's the first and second base of the House of David baseball team.
27: Maestro, we must talk with you.
28: Is this a matter of figure?
21: Listen, boys, beat it. Mr. Jaffe's very busy.
23: O'Malley, please. Don't
10: you know, I always see people.
27: Maestro.
28: Maestro,
27: this is a great, great privilege.
28: Bitte lass mich aus. Ich spreche besser.
27: Nein, nein, versteht mich.
28: Nein,
2: well,
28: nein,
2: if you're gonna talk, spit it out.
28: Well, my friend don't speak English so good.
27: Maestro, I wish to say...
28: Just a minute, August. Maybe the maestro has seen us sometimes.
10: Of course, of course. I seldom forget a face.
2: Actors looking for work. Throw him out,
28: Nein, Steve. Nein. We are actors from the miracle play from Oberammergau. Oh,
10: of course. Of course I should have recognized you. Stand up, O'Malley. These gentlemen represent the purest branch of the theater.
3: Hello, boys.
10: O'Malley, take off your hat. These are the only pure actors we have left.
3: How do you like the United States, men?
27: We don't like it so good. We got lots of troubles. Maestro, we got nothing to eat.
28: Oh, so you want to borrow some money?
27: Danke.
28: We say to ourselves, the great maestro.
27: So rich.
28: So generous.
27: Yeah, he will take pity on us poor players.
28: Pity, yeah.
10: Gentlemen, you are engaged. O'Malley, tell Webb to draw up contracts right away. 200 a week.
27: 200?
10: The 150. A run of the play. Give them an advance.
28: Advance? Oh, thank you very much.
27: Oh, America, that is a land of miracles.
2: Listen, Chief, for the love of my...
10: No argument. No argument, O'Malley.
3: Okay, sire. All right, boys. Beat it. See you later.
27: Maestro, we can never thank you enough.
28: Never, maestro.
3: All right,
28: never,
3: goodbye. Goodbye, never. Fellas. Goodbye. Now, listen, Chief. Are you clean off your nut? Do you know what it'll cost to transport that bunch of itinerant whiskers across the country?
10: It's an inspiration, O'Malley. You don't understand these things. Just when my back was against the wall, I am going to produce the miracle play.
3: The what?
10: The miracle play.
3: Now, listen, Chief. Now, listen. I've stood for a lot of phony ideas, but I'm not going to let you get mixed up in any of that high art like that.
10: You forget yourself, O'Malley. The miracle is the most exalted drama in human history. It will be colossal, sublime. My ultimate achievement.
3: Well, anyway, it'll help us forget Lily Garland.
10: On the contrary, O'Malley, I'm doing it for her.
3: For Lily Garland, the miracle play.
10: The role of the Salome. It's perfect casting. The part fits her like a glove. It'll crown her career in the theater. Wait till I tell her.
3: Wait until she hears about it.
28: Chief!
3: It's Webb, Chief. It's Webb.
10: Webb, you may come in. Mr. Webb, I have decided for the sake of your wife and child to take you back. The innocent shall not suffer with the guilty.
4: Huh? Oh, thanks, Chief. Listen, I've just been talking to Lily.
3: Lily Garland?
10: You've been talking to Lily?
4: That's right. And between you and me, Chief, it's not going to be so easy.
10: What do you mean?
4: The moment I mentioned your name...
10: You told her I was on the train?
4: She slipped out before I could think.
10: Yeah, well, go on.
4: The moment I mentioned your name, she began screaming at me like a fishwife.
10: Screamed like a fishwife, eh? Good. That shows the battery isn't dead.
4: She said she never wanted to see you again. She said she wished she never had seen you.
10: She said that, did she? I, who taught her everything she knows. I made a great actress out of her, with all Broadway at her feet. She worshipped me, Lily and I. Webb, Lily and I, ours was the great romance of the theater. Beside it, Dusa and D'Annunzio were pale fires. What did you say to her, Webb?
4: Well, I sort of passed the time of day, you know, sort of casual.
10: You didn't give her any false ideas about her being necessary to me.
4: Not a word.
10: All right, gentlemen, the time has come. I'm going in to talk with her now. Let me tell you, Webb... The destinies of Lily Garland and Oscar Jaffe are bound together by hoops of steel. Open the door, O'Malley, into a drawing room, into my past. I'm going to reclaim a soul from Hollywood. Lily Garland.
5: Oscar Jaffe.
10: Lily.
5: Oscar. Oh, Oscar.
10: Lily. Poor Lily.
5: And what do you mean by that, Oscar?
10: You know what I mean, Lily. I saw it.
5: Saw what? What on earth are you talking about?
10: That movie. That last movie. When I saw that last movie of yours, I blamed myself. Only myself, Lily.
5: Oh, you saw it. Everybody said I was marvelous.
10: I'm sorry, Lily. There were moments when you were marvelous, the real you coming through, but that cheap story, Lily, that unimaginative director.
5: Oh, you're right there, Oscar. The director was an idiot. Did I have to fight to get my own ideas across?
10: You were like a magnificent ruby set in a pail of lard. You put yourself back 10 years, Lily. 10 years.
5: You just have to fight them all the time, Oscar.
10: I can understand, Lily. You're a great artist, great woman. I never appreciated you until I lost you.
5: Darn right you didn't. You haven't had a hit since. All your grand illusions that you were Shakespeare, Napoleon, and the Grand Lama of Tibet all rolled into one.
0: You're absolutely right, Lily.
5: What?
0: I realize now that in the largest sense, it was not Oscar Jaffe who made Lily Garland. It was Lily Garland who made Oscar Jaffe.
5: Oh, I'm glad you've come to acknowledge that.
0: I've paid for my mistake 1,000 times.
5: Listen, Oscar, if all this is a preliminary to a contract, you can save your breath.
0: Contract? Oh, contract? Who said anything about a contract?
5: Don't kid me. You'd do anything to get my name on a contract.
0: Oh, no, Lily, no. I came here with a dream we both had long ago. The thing we'd planned as a climax to your career. Last step in the golden stair.
5: For the love of Mike, will you stop being mysterious? Now, what is it you're trying to pull out of a bag?
0: Lily.
5: Another part where I'm not worthy of the lieutenant's love and make a great sacrifice?
0: No, Lily, no.
5: What is it? Montezuma again? Or that big drama about Hairpin Annie, the pride of a gas house?
0: No, Lily, none of these things. This just happens to be the greatest woman of all time. Just her memory, Lily, has kept the world in tears for centuries. Salome. Salome, Lily. Listen to me, Lily Garland. I'm going to put the miracle play on in New York with Lily Garland as Salome. Had it in my sleeve all this time, waiting for the right moment. You play the wickedest woman of her age. Sensual, heartless, beautiful. Corrupting everything she touches, running the gamut from gutter to glory. Can't you see her, Lily? I'm going to have Alexander the Great strangle himself with her hair.
5: I can see the whole thing. Salome.
0: Salome.
5: Salome, in the beginning as a young girl, innocent, childlike. And then after having been heartbroken by some man she loved madly and trusted, she went down
0: to the depths.
5: Hating and despising all men.
0: That's right.
5: Laughing at times. Laughing at them so cruel, so terrible.
0: It'll be the greatest production I've ever made, Lily. I brought over an entire troupe from Europe. Took them away from Max Reinhardt. Cost me my shirt, but I wanted them. Two of them are geniuses. It'll run 5 years, and you can have every dollar it makes. All I want is to stagger New York. A desert scene with 100 camels and real sand. Brought over from Arabia. I'm going to have a Babylonian banquet the second act. You're dancing with all your slaves around you. You're covered with emeralds in that scene from head to foot. But that's nothing to the finish. Where you stand in rags, and the Emperor Nero himself offers you half his empire. And you answer him with a speech that's probably the greatest piece of literature ever written, with all the lights pouring down on you, transfigured by love and sacrifice. Nero cringes, and the last we see of you is a little figure selling olives in the marketplace. What is it?
5: You're crazy.
0: What do you mean?
5: Oscar, you're a pure case of leaping paranoia.
0: Now, don't be cheap, Lily.
5: Coming in here with camels and sand from Arabia. You're a scream. You're going to put on the miracle play? You haven't $100 to your name.
0: I can raise $1 million, $2 million.
5: Yes, and I know how you intend to raise it. Get my name on a contract and go out peddling it. Shake down some new angel on the strength of my reputation. No, thank you. I'm through being your meal ticket, Oscar Jaffe.
0: You're at liberty to call up any one of my banks in the morning.
5: Your banks? You mean the ones that are taking your theater away from you?
0: That's a lie. You've been listening to my enemies.
5: I've been listening to Mr. Webb, your so-called business manager. He broke in here with some sob story about you're going to commit suicide unless I took pity on you. Well, go on out and commit it. It'd be a blessing to everybody concerned, you scorpion.
0: Mr. Webb is no longer with me. I fired him for stealing.
5: Oh, shut up. I've had enough of your lies.
0: Lily Garland, I've offered you a last chance to become immortal.
5: Thank you, but I've decided to stay immortal with a responsible management.
0: Who?
5: Max Jacob.
0: Oh! Can't believe it.
5: No, well, read the papers tomorrow, then. He's meeting the train at Toledo, and I'm going to sign with him.
0: Max Jacobs! Max Jacobs, he's a thief, illiterate. He can hardly write his name.
5: Well, he writes it all right on checks. Great big checks, too.
0: Oh, it's the money. The money, that's all you want. Money, money, money. If I jingled a miserable 10 or 15,000 at you, your mouth would begin to water. You'd start drooling and squealing. Gimme, gimme, gimme, gimme, gimme, gimme.
5: That's right, Oscar. Now get out before I have the porter throw you off the train, you fake. You swindler.
0: Now that, you cheap little shop girl.
5: Get out before I call the conductor!
0: Go on, ring that bell! I'll tell the world who's a fake you are. I made you. I taught you everything you know, your voice, your walk, your cheap little talent. They're mine. I gave them to you. I gave up everything to breathe them into you, even your name. Lily Garland, I gave you that. Well, if there's a justice in heaven, Mildred Plotkin, you'll end up where you belong. In the burlesque houses.
6: 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Hecht, MacArthur, and Milholland, and starring Orson Welles with Alyssa Landy and Sam Levine. 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

0: This is Ernest Chappell, ladies and gentlemen, welcoming you back to the Campbell Playhouse. In a moment or two, we will resume our story, 20th Century, starring Orson Welles with Alyssa Landy and Sam Levine. The train on which our story takes place is one of the modern streamliners that typify the great progress made in railroad travel. You can see this same progress reflected all around you in radio, in home building, and in many other activities. Take, for example, the modern efficiency and ease of meal planning. Today, you can serve the finest of soups quickly, conveniently, and economically for any meal. Good, hearty, homey vegetable soup is yours in a few minutes. Full-flavored chicken soup can be had for lunch or dinner any day. Many a soup that used to be considered expensive or difficult to make is served now as simply as saying ABC. These soups come in red and white labeled cans marked Campbell's. Their convenience in serving is as modern as streamlining. But I do want to impress upon you one thing. Underneath the label, Campbell's soups are the good old-fashioned kind. There's nothing newfangled about their carefully hand-picked ingredients, their tried-and-true recipes, or their old home soup kettle flavor. Home cooks have discovered that there's genuine home-cooked pleasure in every plateful, every spoonful of Campbell's soup. It's this old-fashioned good eating that has made Campbell's soup so popular, so heartily approved in many thousands of homes. Now we resume our story, 20th Century, starring Orson Welles with Alyssa Landy and Sam Levine.
1: Webb! Webb!
2: O'Malley.
3: I'm here, Chief.
2: Well, how'd you make out with Lily Garland?
1: O'Malley, where's that scoundrel Webb?
3: Oh, he's around, Chief. I saw him a few moments ago in a club car talking to a little bozo with gray hair.
1: More treachery.
3: What do you mean, Chief?
1: That dirty double-crosser. You know what he did to me? Betrayed me. Told Lily Garland I was broke and helpless.
3: Now, wait a minute, Chief. Maybe you've got him wrong.
1: Wrong? I'm never wrong. I'm going to kill him with my bare hands. I'll strangle him, so help me. Even if I have to go to the chair for it, to the chair. Who is it?
4: Hey, Chief.
1: Come in, Webb, you gray rat, and shut the door.
4: Listen, Chief,
1: Scoundrel.
4: Look, Chief.
1: What do you mean by telling Lily Garland
4: look,
1: that...
4: Chief, I've been talking with a man.
1: Don't try to change the subject, you.
4: He's going to finance the miracle play.
1: Who?
4: A man I met in the club car. I talked him into putting up the money for the whole thing.
1: You did what? Webb, is this another of your coarse attempts to be funny?
4: Funny? Take a look at this check. Is that funny?
1: Check.
4: $200,000, that's all.
1: Webb... Who is this man? What do you know about him?
4: He's Matthew T. Clark of the Patent Medicine Million.
1: Holy mackerel.
4: And he's crazy about the miracle play.
1: You see, O'Malley, what did I tell you? There is a justice in heaven, Webb. I apologize. You've done well. You've done nobly. I always said you were a man of imagination and iron will.
4: Thanks, Chief.
1: And now, gentlemen, action, action. Webb, get a hold of this man, Clark. Bring him here. I want to see him.
4: Right away, Chief.
1: And then take that contract you drew up and go in and see Lily. Show her the check. You know, play her along.
4: I get you, Chief. Leave it to me.
1: Mr. Max Jacobs gets on the train at Toledo. He's going to get a little surprise, O'Malley. Now, take a telegram. John Ringling of the Ringling Brothers Circus. Dear John, I am in the market for 25 camels, 20 sheep, a few elephants, and an ibis.
4: A what?
1: An ibis. That's the royal bird of Egypt, O'Malley. You wouldn't know. Wire me rock bottom price, Oscar Jaffe.
4: What about lions?
1: We'll have to cable London Zoo for them. They have the best specimens. We'll need 10 or 12 at least.
4: Where are we going to house all these monsters?
1: I'll construct a little zoo off the green room. I'm going to rebuild the whole theater to make it look like a grotto.
4: A grotto?
1: A grotto. Grotto. Do you by any chance remember the name of the Sultan of Turkey?
4: Well, not offhand. Why, are you going to use him in the show, too?
1: No, but I'll need about a

0: Webb, what about Lily? What'd she say?
1: I spoke to her, Chief. She said she'd be in right away.
0: Splendid, splendid. Now then, Mr. Clark, it seems to me that since we are to be associated, we should become better acquainted, don't you think, sir?
2: Oh, indeed, yes, Mr. Jaffe. I am really quite thrilled by the whole thing. Your venture is one of the very worthiest efforts that this country has ever seen.
0: I agree with you, Mr. Clark, I agree with you. Agreed. There's nothing like the living theater, Mr. Clark, for delivering a great message.
2: Oh, indeed, that is true.
0: Night after night, Mr. Clark, when those enormous audiences are sitting in the hushed theater, spellbound before the genius of Lily Garland.
2: Lily Garland.
0: Actress in the world, Lily Garland. I'm considering her in one of the parts.
2: What's the professional actress?
0: Oh, of course.
2: Oh, I don't think that will do, Mr. Jaffe. I shouldn't like to have this play contaminated by any woman of the stage.
0: Yes, I see your point, Miss Clark. The spiritual flavor must come over in a bath of glory. And it shall, Miss Clark. You can count on that, Miss Clark. It shall. It so happens, of course, that the character of Salome...
2: Oh, are we going to have a Salome in the play?
0: Yes, certainly.
2: Oh, she's not one of my favorite characters. I've always preferred...
0: That's right. Garland, Miss Garland. Lily,
2: Miss Garland.
0: Come in. Just in time. We were discussing the character of Salome, Mr. Clark here.
3: Now, wait a minute, Oscar. I haven't made up my mind.
4: Lily, pipe down.
3: Well, there's still a whole lot of questions I want to ask.
0: Of course, Miss Garland. Many as you like, but in the meantime, I want you to meet our new associate, the actor, Mr. Clark. Great Lily Garland.
3: Oh, Mr. Clark, how do you do?
2: Yes, of course, delighted.
3: Well, Mr. Clark, Mr. Webb told me all about you. Are you really joining the theater?
2: Not exactly, but I feel that if by my contribution, financial help, I can bring people closer to the truth of spiritual things.
3: That's just what I told Mr. Jaffe. If it was just an ordinary show, I wouldn't be interested, seeing as I'm cleaning up in the movies anyway. But when Mr. Jaffe told me that it was the miracle play...
2: Well, I didn't realize that an actress...
3: Well, most people have a wrong idea about actresses, Mr. Clark.
0: That's true, Miss Clark.
3: Now, take me. I've gone to church practically every Sunday of my life, and most of the time I've had a class in Sunday school. And, well, there you have it, issue. Guess what I mean?
2: Oh, you don't need to say anything further, Miss Garland. I'm sure you will be a splendid addition to our class.
1: You're a swell looker, too, don't you think, Mr. Clark?
0: O'Malley,
5: yeah.
0: See who it is.
5: Yeah. Excuse us, please.
0: Ah, the House of David.
5: Maestro.
0: Gentlemen, just in time.
5: We found the miracle play.
0: Ah, good.
5: The manuscript. We were afraid it was lost.
6: Yeah, we found it in the lunchbox.
0: That's fortunate.
6: The lunchbox is always empty, so nobody look in there.
0: Very fortunate. Miss Garland, Mr. Clark, I want you to meet those two remarkable artists. I have engaged them for our production.
3: How do you do?
0: Members of the original Oberammergau miracle play.
6: Yeah, Maestro. Oberammergau und also Unterammergau.
0: Oh,
5: yeah,
0: yes.
5: Unterammergau is much older.
6: Yeah, much older.
0: Much older.
6: July 1618.
3: 1618?
0: Yes.
3: Oh, stay here, Oscar. I thought this was an original play. You know perfectly well you can't make a nickel on a revival. Every time you've tried it, it's been a flop.
0: Pipe down, Lily.
3: I won't pipe down.
0: Now, please.
6: Is this lady going to act in our company?
0: Miss Garland, gentlemen, is a famous actress. I'm engaging her for the role of Salome.
5: Salome? Oh, nein, the Salome part is always played by my little cousin Tina. Yeah, she's in Milwaukee.
2: Indeed. Oh, I've always had a fondness for Milwaukee.
7: Toledo!
1: Looks like we're pulling into Toledo, Chief.
0: Yes. Now, Lily, suppose you and I go into your drawing room, settle the details of our contract, and find out who that is, O'Malley. Yes?
5: Art?
2: Yes, conductor, I'll come quietly. Really, I will.
1: You're getting off at Toledo, you know, Mr. Clark. You remember the telegram you got from your brother?
2: Oh, yes, I remember the telegram. Oh, dear, I'm sorry, ladies and gentlemen, but I shall have to leave now.
0: Oh, now, Mr. Clark,
1: You'll have to hurry, Mr. Clark. We'll be in Toledo any minute now.
2: Well,
0: really,
2: I'm coming, conductor. I'm coming quite
0: Clark,
2: quietly.
0: This is rather unexpected.
2: Yes, but it can't be helped, I'm afraid. You see, I didn't
1: well,
2: mean any
1: come
2: harm,
1: right along,
2: really.
1: Mr. Clark.
2: I didn't.
1: You come right along. The porter will take care of your bag.
2: Yes, it is well. Goodbye, everybody. Clark, goodbye. Goodbye.
1: Hey,
2: goodbye.
1: Conductor, just a minute. Come here. What's the idea?
8: It's quite all right, sir. He's quite harmless.
0: What do you mean, harmless?
8: Well, they've been hunting him for 2 weeks. He escaped from a lunatic asylum.
0: A lunatic?
1: Holy smoke!
8: His brother's meeting him to take him off the train at Toledo.
3: You mean he's a nut?
8: Delusions of grandeur, madam, that's all. I understand he has a habit of writing out large checks on the spur of the moment. But few people, I suspect, would take him seriously.
1: Well, good day.
0: Lily.
3: Don't you...

0: me, Oscar Jaffe.
1: Lily, I swear.
0: Of all the cheap, deliberate, low-down attempts to swindle me.
1: Lily, as heaven is my judge, I knew nothing about it. I give you my word. Lily, I would... Duke.
0: Let me out of here. You've insulted me like no man ever dared.
1: Lily, I was bamboozled.
0: Get away from that door.
1: Lily, stay.
2: Think of our great love.
0: Liar.
1: Not Lily. Lily!
3: Well, there goes Salome.
2: O'Malley, Webb, I'm dizzy. Everything's going around. Oh!
1: Look!
4: What is it, Keith?
1: Look! He's come.
4: Keith, what on earth?
1: He's come out there on the platform. It's him. He's come for her. The button hole maker, Max Jacobs. This is the end, Webb. O'Malley, this is the end. The road that has no turning.
2: O'Malley, Webb, before I go, there are a few words I'd like to say.
3: Now listen, Chief, we're in no mood for fuzzy lamentations.
2: I won't keep too long, just a few words, a few last words.
4: Skip them, Chief, we've had enough. When you get through with that whiskey, O'Malley, I'd like to borrow it. He's made a dipsomaniac of me.
2: It's typical of my career that in the great crisis of my life, I should be flanked by two alcoholics. Webb, I want to give you my last instruction.
3: Sure, I know your last will and testament.
2: There's nothing left for me now but this.
4: Hey, but Chief, put down that gun.
2: No?
4: I know it isn't loaded,
2: no?
4: But all the same, it gives me the jitters.
2: Not loaded?
1: Did you say not loaded? You'll regret those words, Oliver Webb. When I pass
4: now,
1: into the great beyond.
4: Chief.
1: Listen to
4: Chief,
1: me,
4: give
1: Webb.
4: Give me that gun.
1: Listen, no. On this pistol light, peace, peace. Oh, I know you'll feel badly for a while, boys. Believe me, it's better this way. Yesterday, Oscar Jaffe, the Wizard of Broadway. Tomorrow, a foolish old pest haunting the theater lobbies on other managers' first nights. Boys, you wouldn't want to see me that way. And boys, you'll remember me when you hear that wild sound in the night. Goodbye, boys.
4: Ah, this is nuts. He's probably faking, but we can't take any chances. Get that gun, O'Malley.
2: Webb, O'Malley. Boys, let me do it. Let me do it,
4: give
2: boys.
4: Give me that gun, Chief. Now, give me that gun.
1: Oh!
4: Chief!
1: What? You blithering idiot! You shot me!
5: Well, that's how it stood with this here romance at 8 p.m. when the 20th Century pulled into Toledo. For a while there, it looks to me like I'm going to do all right. In one pocket, I got a script, a new play by Somerset Maugham. And the other pocket is a contract for Garland. And there she is waiting for me on the train. Me, little Max Jason, that used to work as an office boy for the great Oscar Jaffe. And ladies and gentlemen, she never looked so good in her life.
0: Oscar! Oscar, what happened?
4: Now take him an easy down, Jaffe. Is it hurting you, Chief?
2: Oh, it doesn't matter. This is the end. Nothing matters
4: maybe
2: now.
4: It ain't so bad,
2: oh, yes, it is. Yes, it is. I can feel my lifeblood seeping away.
3: You hear those banshees? I don't like that.
4: Where did you get your keys?
2: Through the heart, through the heart, through the heart.
0: Oscar! Oscar!
4: Wait a minute, Keith.
2: What?
4: Keith, you're crazy. It's just a flesh wound in the shoulder. The bullet only scratched you.
1: Is it dead?
0: Oscar! Oscar, what happened?
4: Are you sure, Webb? Well, look at it, O'Malley.
1: You mean I'm not dying?
3: No, not this time, Keith.
0: Oscar, what happened? Let me in.
3: What do we do with it, Chief?
1: Lily!
2: Wait a minute, boys. Wait a minute. I have an idea. I've got an idea. Take your handkerchief, Webb, and tie a bandage around the wound.
4: Okay, Chief. Yes. There you are.
2: Thanks. Now let Lily come in and lock the door after
3: anything
2: her.
3: Anything you say, Chief.
0: Oscar!
5: Come in, Lily.
0: Oscar, are you hurt? Oscar!
1: Lily? Lily? Is that you, Lily?
0: Yes, Oscar. It's me.
1: Forgive me, Lily. Forgive me.
0: No, Oscar.
1: The only way out?
0: No. No, Oscar. No.
1: The only way to atone for all my failures, my failure in my work, my failure with you, Lily, my failure.
0: Oscar, you mustn't die. Oh, you mustn't die. Can't you get a doctor for
4: him? He won't let us send
1: him. No, doctor, no. It's too late. Going fast. I feel my lifeblood seeping away. All I want, Lily, is to hold your hand while my life ends.
0: Oscar.
1: Before I go, Lily, I want you to know I always loved you, Lily. Always.
0: I know, Oscar. You were always the only one with me. The only one I loved.
1: You make me so happy, Lily.
0: so happy. Why did you do this terrible thing, Oscar?
6: All for the best, Lily. Nothing left.
0: Oscar. Oh, forgive me, Oscar.
6: Too late, Lily.
0: Oh, Oscar, it's not too late. It's never too late. A love like ours.
2: Oh, it's getting dark.
0: Dark?
2: Soon it'll be over. Don't cry, Lily. Don't cry, dear, lovely Lily.
0: Oscar, darling.
2: There's only one last request I'd like to make, Lily.
0: Anything, Oscar, anything.
2: The contract, Lily. That last contract we made. I want it buried with me.
0: Oscar.
2: I want it with me down below the ground against my body.
0: Yes,
2: and, Oscar. Lily, will you write your name on it somewhere so that I may have something of you to keep me through the long time?
6: Better do it, Lily. It'll make it easier. It's his last wish, Lily.
2: Yes, my last
6: wish. Here's a pen.
2: Yes. Getting dark.
6: You better do it, Lily.
2: Dark!
6: You'll never forgive yourself. Keep going. Going fast, Lily.
2: Right there,
6: Lily.
0: Give it to me. Quick. Where do I start?
6: Here, Lily, here.
0: Lily?
2: Yes.
0: Garland.
2: Thank you, Lily. Now give it to me while I can still see it before my eyesight dims.
7: Lily, where are you?
2: Who's that calling for you,
7: Maggie,
2: Lily?
7: Hey, open this door. What happened in there? Come on, open it up.
2: All right, boys, open up. I've got the contract. Open it up. Lily Garland has signed with Oscar Jaffe. You're too late, Max Mandelbaum.
5: And that, ladies and gentlemen, concludes my little story of a great romance. By the time the 20th century gets into Grand Central, it looks like the Jaffe-Garland merger will be solid. And it looks like Lily is going to do very good in Oscar's new play. And as to the great man himself, he's making a quick recovery. Next door, in drawing room A.
8: I love you, my dear. I love you. I love only you.
2: Stop, stop, Lily. That's terrible, horrible. No poetry, no feeling, no depth.
8: Now,
2: Lily,
8: listen here, Oscar Jaffe.
2: Empty, flat, colorless.
8: If you think you can insult me and bully.
2: Try it again, my dear. Try
8: I
2: it
8: love
2: again.
8: You.
2: That's better. Now, once more. Pear sheets.
8: I love you.
2: Better. I love you.
8: I love you.
2: I love you.
8: I love you.
2: I love you.
8: I love you.

0: This concludes the Campbell Playhouse presentation of 20th Century by Ben Hecht, Charles MacArthur, and Charles Bruce Milholland, starring Orson Welles with Elisa Landy and Sam Levine. In just a moment, Orson Welles will bring us his guest of the evening. In the meantime, here is Ernest Chappell.
1: A few minutes ago, I spoke of vegetable soup as a great family standby. That's true not only today, but as far back as the cookbooks go. It's true wherever you go. Whatever community you might visit, you'd find vegetable soup a familiar, well-liked family dish. For a long time, a great many women felt that vegetable soup, to be at its best, must be homemade. But one by one, they've discovered Campbell's vegetable soup, so that with millions of families, Campbell's has replaced the vegetable soup formerly made at home. The reason you'll find in the soup, because here's a soup that's hearty and delicious in a homey, old-fashioned way, and yet convenient and economical to serve anytime. If you'll try Campbell's vegetable soup tomorrow, you'll discover for yourself why it has become such a universal favorite. You'll see why in its tempting appearance. You'll taste why in its grand, home-like flavor. You'll enjoy the good eating in its nourishing blend of 15 delicious garden vegetables and rich beef stock. I'm sure you'll say it's so substantial, it's almost a meal in itself. But do try it this weekend and learn firsthand how convenient it is in the kitchen, how delicious it is at the table. Remember to ask your grocer in the morning for Campbell's vegetable soup. And now, here is Orson Welles.
2: Ladies and gentlemen, may I present our guests of the evening, Miss Elisa Landy, whom you've just heard as the temperamental Lily Garland, Mr. Sam Levine, who was our Owen O'Malley, and Richard Maney, who is a little like Owen O'Malley, or Owen O'Maney, or Maney, the most active and successful of the current Broadway press agents. Miss Landy, Mr. Levine, Mr. Maney, ladies and gentlemen. Miss Landy, have you ever encountered Mr. Maney in his professional capacity?
3: I've known of him, of course, as we all do in the theater. But he never acted as press champion for one of my plays. I'm very pleased to meet you, sir.
4: How do you do?
2: Now, ladies and gentlemen, before we began the play tonight, I promised you we would have with us a Broadway personality who served as a model for one of the characters. He is Richard Maney, press agent par excellence, a man of voodoo personality and alluring vices of speech, who was transplanted out of life onto the stage by Ben Hecht and Charles MacArthur to make the Owen O'Malley you've been listening to. Now, just to make everything sound and secure, he was also engaged by the producers of 20th Century to act as a press agent for the show in which he was being duplicated. He is an unrelenting Times Square realist, a cheerfully belligerent barroom scholar who can turn an argument into a shambles with such phrases as "you dithering Igorot," "you foul Corsican," and other weird word associations you heard tonight, most of them faithful transcriptions of Maney in action. It is his private brand of diction, a sort of conversational rubber hose which stuns without cutting and, while tremendously effective, leaves no marks for the coroner to determine how the victim in the debate was killed. Mr. Maney, you stand accused of being a notorious Broadway character. You plead guilty or not guilty?
4: Well, Orson, my inquisitorial friend, mine is an ancient trait, which I won't deny, has assorted aspects, but I never betrayed a widow, an orphan, or an editor.
2: Tell us, Mr. Maney, what does a press agent do while the boss is, as you say, meditating?
4: I've got four bosses meditating right now in their respective drama emporiums, and I'm probably suspected by all of them. But I'll tell you, the first duty of the theatrical drum beater is to hold the boss's head after the premiere, and while shoveling in the aspirin, convince him the critics are not banded together in a foul plot to destroy him bodily.
2: I see, Miss Maney. Who's your favorite impresario?
4: Say, you're trying to get me fired? I love them all. I have no favorites unless it's Billy Rose. He pays off every week, and he produced Jumbo.
2: Now tell us about Jumbo, Mr. Maney. Wasn't that supposed to be the biggest show of all time?
4: That elephant ballet? Billy Rose conceived it one night while in a trance. He hailed me in and told me to plaster his name over the Palisades cliff in 100-foot letters as the only fitting expression of his gargantuan idea. He didn't get the billboard rights to the Palisades, but he did take over the old Hippodrome and completely rebuilt it. The show was rehearsed longer than his play and postponed so many times. It was over before it opened in most Broadway successes. Since then, the midget maestro staged the Fort Worth Fair, offered to buy Hollywood and turning part otter, flooded part of Cleveland that set 100 diving girls in a tank. He is currently involved in diverting Long Island Sound into the World's Fair for the same sort of show.
2: Thank you, Mr. Maney, for the dissertation on the lighter side of press agenting. And you, Miss Landy, and you, Mr. Levine, on behalf of my sponsors, the makers of Campbell Soups, and my colleagues, Campbell Playhouse, as well as myself, thank you very, very much for being with us this evening.
1: In In tonight's Campbell Playhouse production of 20th Century, Orson Welles was heard in the role of Jaffe. Elisa Landy played the part of Lily. Sam Levine, that of O'Malley. Webb was played by Ray Collins, the two players by Everett Sloan and Teddy Bergman, and Clark by Edgar Kent. Gus Schilling was Jacobs, and Howard Teichman was the train dispatcher. Music for the Playhouse is arranged and conducted by Bernard Herrmann. And now, Orson Welles, will you tell us, please, about next week's story?
2: Next week, we're proud to bring you a modern American classic, a story of life in a more colorful and leisurely age than ours. Of the strolling players whose theater floated yearly down the longest river in the world, the Mississippi. Miss Edna Ferber's great novel, Showboat. It's Margaret Sullivan, unforgettable star of our own dramatization of Rebecca, returns to us as Magnolia. Miss Helen Morgan plays Julie, the part that in the minds of the American public is almost synonymous with her name. And our distinguished authoress herself, Miss Edna Ferber, is paying us the compliment of making her very first appearance as an actress in the role of Parthy Ann Hawkes. So until next week, until Showboat, my sponsors, the makers of Campbell Soups, and all of us in the Campbell Playhouse, remain obediently yours.

0: The makers of Campbell's Soup join Orson Welles in inviting you to be with us at the Campbell Playhouse again next Friday evening when Margaret Sullivan, Helen Morgan, and the distinguished authoress Edna Ferber herself will appear with him in Showboat. Meanwhile, if you have enjoyed tonight's Campbell Playhouse presentation, won't you tell your grocer so tomorrow when you order Campbell's Vegetable Soup?
1: Extinction Diaries. While the world is caught up with the COVID-19 virus and decompresses from a contentious U.S. election, things in the Arctic have taken an alarming turn for the worse. A record-breaking ice melt led to a refreeze later than ever before, and worse still, the refreeze is failing to solidify on the Siberian side. Most alarming is that no one seems to be talking about it. So let's start. For decades, the science community has warned us that a runaway melt could be triggered if humans do not stop generating greenhouse gases that are heating Earth up. The data each year showed we were failing and should have triggered a global survival response, for the human race is in the balance. We have to face that. It's way past time we all engage, from each of our dinner tables to the very peak of our national infrastructure, economic, manufacturing, transportation. All aspects of human civilization must be quickly transformed to support our survival and not our extinction. To survive, we must save the polar bear's home. If we save the big white bear, humans have a chance. There is no more time. My name is Rising Moon, and this is a Small World Radio production.

Jawohl, this is Amadeus. And when I'm in Reading, I like to rock it with the ladies at KFOI 90.9 FM, Red Bluff, Reading.

locked in the cold embrace of winter, under leaden clouds, relieved by dazzling clear days, we return once again to the otherworldly sounds of the resonant percussion family. Bells, bowls, gongs, and cymbals. Developed over thousands of years by native cultures in Tibet, the Far East, and Indonesia, gongs and bells were used primarily in religious ceremonies, and later for utilitarian purposes like broadcasting the time. In the 20th century, they were rediscovered in the West as a vehicle for meditation and sonic journeys. These sublime metal instruments are unequaled in subtlety and psychoactive power. In the hands of a dedicated contemplative musician, they create sounds that live in the profound realm we call the Deep Zone. I'm Stephen Hill, and on this transmission of Hearts of Space, a wintry resonant percussion journey on a program called Magic Metals. We have music by Deuter from Nada Himalaya 2, by Wisconsin-based musician Hans Christian from Source, by the late Joanna Brook from Hearing Music, by the tireless Bay Area sound magician Karma Moffat from Yoga Bowls, by Tennessee-based musician Tony Gerber from Secret Garden, and by the late A. Produce from Land of a Thousand Trances. It's another wintry journey for resonant percussion, Magic Metals, on this transmission of Hearts of Space.

Another wintry journey for resonant percussion, magic metals, on this transmission of Hearts of Space. We began with music for Tibetan Bells and Bowls by New Mexico musician Deuter from Nada Himalaya 2, and continued with music for 25 Tibetan Singing Bowls by Bay Area contemplative musician Karma Moffat from Yoga Bowls. Then from Wisconsin, a processional for gongs, bowls, and Turkish cymbal by Hans Christian from Source. And from the late Joanna Brooke, a piece for gong and synthesizer from a double album retrospective called Hearing Music. Moving Deeper, more music for gongs by Hans Christian, once again from Source. And from Tennessee, multi-instrumentalist Tony Gerber, a piece for Space Gong from Secret Garden. And we leave you with this music for electronics and bells by A Produce, the project of the late Barry Craig from Land of a Thousand Trances. This edition of Hearts of Space was produced by Steve Davis and Stephen Hill. You heard program number 1170, Magic Metals. 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I'm Stephen Hill. 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

The Pacific Coast Redwood tree is the most efficient carbon sequestering tree on planet Earth, by a long shot. And yet, this magnificent tree is still clear-cut and now threatened with extinction, along with the countless

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I am Mauro Oliveira, and I am the performer and producer of Love to Bleed. 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Love to Bleed.

Voodoo by Love to Bleed. Me. I wrote that song really fast. I started it on a Saturday morning and had it completely produced by Sunday night, written and recorded. It really was therapy because with COVID, it seemed like, maybe still does, that I have this dark cloud over me because every jerk driver on the road is behind me. Every issue with the government that I could possibly have, maybe not, but a lot I'm going through right now, and the relationships and all kinds of things. But anyway, I took a shout out across the bow of everybody with that one, and it's not something I normally focus on. Love to Bleed is a full spectrum of music. Love to Bleed is Bleeding Heart, Heart on My Sleeve, Sacrificial Lamb, Someone Who Wants the World to Be Perfect and Fixed for My Children and for Yours. I see us all as kind relatives, all related to each other. I really want to see the world fixed. And right now seems like a really good time to push my music out, which is something that a lot of artists find hard to do. And I do too. This is I Love the Way That You Feel. Love to Bleed.

I love the way that you feel by Love to Bleed. This is Mauro Oliveira on the Pacifica Network Center Stage Spotlight Show. Keeping the theme, but changing the genre slightly from dance to more progressive rock, this song, Finest One, when it hit Spotify and other places, it had 3 times the listens than anything else, and I was surprised by that. So I'm going to honor it. This is Finest One by Love to Bleed.

Finest One by Love to Bleed. I gave my son that guitar for his birthday. He just turned 20. His name is Cheyenne. His older sister is Mahia Soul. And under him is Rise Olivier, Rising Moon, and Aaron Bubba Sundrop. And they're all kind of famous. They're the voices on the Extinction Diaries 1 Minute Youth Narrated Radio, which is now on 131 stations as of right now, on the Pacifica Network and in three countries and off the Pacifica Network as well. The Extinction Diaries at extinctiondiaries.com.

Rise up, save Earth, sun god, by love to bleed. Me. Hey, I have a classical background, so I'm going to play you some a piece that I wrote years ago. And I used to write even symphony on paper without any instruments, and then I'd go to the instrument to hear it. And in college, I did that and would write things and then take it to the stage band, jazz band or whatever, and have them play it for me, marching bands, to hear what was going on, to hear how I did. So I'm going to take a little detour from my popular music and go to that just so you can hear what I love. I really love classical music, especially that's flowing through me. And it's never stopped. I hear music in my head. Interestingly enough, when Mercury goes into retrograde, I go nuts creatively. I bang my head on everything and got to watch every piece of equipment that I'm using and driving or whatever. Because, yeah, Mercury's retrograde. But creative-wise, wow. Plan those times and see if that's true with you, too. It's an amazing thing, the way the moon works on our creativity and the sun. And if we get through all this time, we are evolving in that direction. Less government, more us.

Water Waltz. I wrote that for my grandfather while he was going through his last days, while he was passing. You're listening to Love to Bleed, and I'm Mauro Oliveira, producer and performer. My mother was a concert pianist, and at 3 years old, I started to play. She had me underneath the Krakauer Baby Grand in some sort of basket or something, listening to her play all the time. I remember watching her feet on the pedals. And it's probably where it all began for me. This is called Look at the People. It's about an alien that arrives to the Earth space station after the apocalypse. And this space station has been transformed into a museum in space for aliens to look at Earth because Earth is too hot to go down to. And there's an exhibit there because the astronauts of all the nations that warred on the planet were getting along enough to be in space together. Isn't that ironic that the Russians take us up to space and we call them our enemy? That is such a joke. Russians are not our enemy. They are our brothers and sisters. So anyway, this is a sad, slightly humorous, in a dark kind of way, look at that space station museum, the Earth Museum, in front of the human exhibit, and the father alien is talking to his son. Look at the People by Love to Bleed.

Look at the People by Love to Bleed on Spotify, iTunes, everywhere. My son Cheyenne is playing guitar on that one.

That was a dark moment. Okay, I'm not going to veer too far from that. This is called Nowhere Without You by Love to Bleed.

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I started Love to Bleed in 2018. It was a reinvention of myself as a composer. Here, I do all the production, most everything you heard. There's quite a bit of that I'm the only one on the recording. So I learned how to mix and do all that and had some things going on in Hollywood for years. And then my wife at the time, we had our first child. She had her first child. I saw it. That's the way it happened. And, it's been truly marvelous being a father. And nothing else comes close. So, Wildo Records is what I call my production company. I'm in the North State of California, and I'm really mobile. I can do things mobily, and I can be reached at xo@lovetobleed.com. 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KFOI 90.9 in Redding, California, on the Pacifica Network. So we're going to let gravity take effect, and the direction of the music for the second half of this show is going to be, to me, you know, I would say it's more interesting in the spiritual depth of it. Like I said, I wear my heart on my sleeve, and it's a long way sometimes from my spirit, but it's also intricately entwined with my spirit, of course. So that's where we're at with this second half. This is called Run, and this was to my children. They're amazing tree sitters and sitting in over 100 feet and doing all kinds of things to save the earth. Run.

Scott Olson. That's his name. Scott Olson is a two-tour Iraqi war vet that was at Occupy Oakland on October 25th or 6th, 2011. He was shot in the face with a tear gas canister by the police, who were only about 15 feet away. He was standing there, one hand down, the other hand up in a peace sign. My daughter Mahaya is singing in there with me. This is called Country Store. I love to bleed.

marvelous cello is the electric cellist Alyssa Johnson, dear friend of mine in Reading. And my son is playing some guitar on there. His name is Cheyenne. Bucket list song. Sun God was a bucket list song too. The idea came to me many years ago, just never fulfilled it.

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You've been listening to Love to Bleed. My name is Mauro Oliveira, the producer and performer of the project. And I have time for one more, and I'm going to end it with Human, one of my favorite songs that I've ever written. And it's the story, again, of an angel down on the planet, wings clipped, in amongst the homeless population, talking with God. Human, I Love to Bleed.

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1: Extinction Diaries. There's a new black-footed ferret on planet Earth. Her name is Elizabeth Ann, and she is a clone, the very first one of an endangered species, and she is packed with hope for the Blackfoots and the entire science of saving species from extinction. Elizabeth is the pride and joy of the organization Revive and Restore, whose mission is to bring back species from the brink of extinction. She was cloned from cells that have been frozen since 1988, underscoring the potential of this technology. Black-footed ferrets were thought to be extinct long before that, but a small population was discovered in 1981 and protected. However, because of the small number, all the babies bred are known as half-siblings and vulnerable to disease. Elizabeth represents a break from that. The cloned Elizabeth hopefully has the genetic diversity that can be reintroduced into the black-footed population. There's hope, and humanity must continue to fight for each and every animal of every species at this point. We are in the sixth great extinction. My name is Arne Oliveira, and this is a Small World Radio production.
2: Extinction Diaries. 12 scientific studies conducted by 56 authors have concluded that we are on the very edge of collapsing most terrestrial insect populations to the point of no return. Habitat loss is high on the list of human activity forcing declines. Researchers point to the tropics as worrisome, where burning and logging are at a warlike pace. Scientists believe most species there have not even been discovered yet and will be extinct before they are. The second largest loss of insect habitat is grasslands, replaced by industrial farming and livestock production, and along with conversion comes insect-deadly pesticides, many known to cause cancer and other diseases in humans. However, the studies are pointing to climate change as the insect enemy number one. For the past 50 years, climate change has been accelerating, and insects have lost 50 to 70% of their populations, and facing a further 10 to 20% loss per decade. If we remember them as relatives, we may find the solutions. My name is Odin Lee Daly. This is a Small World Radio production.
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4: 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Enlightenment.
3: I'm glad you explained that.
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Twice a year, we pass a point of balance and equilibrium in the progression of the seasons. Our planet reaches the place in its celestial journey where the center of the sun rises and sets directly over the equator, and day and night are of approximately equal length everywhere on Earth. We call these times the equinox, from the Latin for equal night. A less common but possibly more correct name is equilux, or equal light. The September equinox marks the beginning of the new season, autumn, and the time of harvest festivals in the Northern Hemisphere. I'm Stephen Hill, and on this transmission of Hearts of Space, calm and balanced acoustic ambient for the seasonal transition, on a program called Equilux. We begin with solo piano by Portland, Oregon multi-instrumentalist Peter Broderick from Grunewald, and music by Italian pianist and composer Ludovico Einaudi from Elements. Also from Italy, we have two selections for piano by Federico Albanese from The Blue Hour and The Houseboat and the Moon. Moving deeper, we have two richly flowing pieces by Massachusetts musician and producer Tom Eaton from Indesterrin. A selection by the group Flow, guitarist Will Ackerman and Lawrence Blatt, trumpeter Jeff Oster, and pianist Fiona Joy, from their self-titled album, Flow. And a contemplative piece by San Francisco Bay Area guitarist Carl Weingarten, with pianist Catherine Marie Charlton, from Where There Is Light. In the Deep Zone, Italy-based English composer Greg Haynes, with a powerfully yearning piece from Digressions, followed by a solemn moment by American post-rock duo A Winged Victory for the Sullen from their self-titled debut. All that and a final piece by Enzo from Silver Sky. We mark the balance point in the progression of the seasons. A program called Equilux on this transmission of Hearts of Space.

marking the moment of balance in the seasonal transition, a program called Equilux on this transmission of Hearts of Space. We began with music by Portland, Oregon multi-instrumentalist Peter Broderick from Grunewald. Next, a piece by Italian composer and pianist Ludovico Einaudi from Elements. Also from Italy after that, two selections for piano by Federico Albanese from The Blue Hour and The Houseboat and the Moon. We moved deeper with two pieces by Massachusetts musician and producer Tom Eaton from Indesterrin, a selection by the group Flow, pianist Fiona Joy, guitarist Will Ackerman and Lawrence Blatt, and trumpeter Jeff Oster from the album Flow. And music by San Francisco Bay Area guitarist Carl Weingarten with pianist Catherine Marie Charlton from Where There Is Light. In the Deep Zone, powerful yearning by Italy-based English composer Greg Haynes with Peter Broderick on violin from Digressions. And a solemn anthem by American post-rock duo A Winged Victory for the Sullen, Adam Wiltsey and Dustin O'Halloran, from their self-titled debut. Finally, this music by Enzo from Silver Sky. This edition of Hearts of Space was produced by Steve Davis and Stephen Hill. You heard program number 1158, Equilux. 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I'm Stephen Hill. 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
1: Well, I thought it would be a great big surprise if after 51 and a half years of twying, I finally blasted you.
0: cut. 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

Somebody do it.

This is Rockin' Rhino Radio on KFOI, Red Bluff and Redding. We'll be with you all night long playing all the music.

Shannon, I first met at a benefit that was given by Brown and McGee. We played at the old Yoshi's in Oakland, and we met there, and we're going to do a Brown and McGee song right now. This is called Stranger Blues.

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We'll be here all night long playing a bunch of great songs that just everyone needs to hear.

0: Watch this, y'all. Can bring the sun that I am a friend of friend of a cunt car or a cunt. I got a matter, so I got a never dinner. But the door is all.
1: Cindy, Mama, you understand that?
2: No.
1: Well, like, I don't understand how you can, because, like, I've been, you know,

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1: The rest of this song, their name was, what was her name? Shane O'Neill. Who is that? Who's Shane O'Neill? You requested this song, Shane, I'm gonna sing it for you. Is this dedicated to anybody? Okay, you just like the song, that's good. It's a song for married people. I got lucky on my birthday. My wife reluctantly let me have my way. She said, this is for you. Do what you must do. Let me know when you're through. I thought things would change when we tied the knot. But the life I dreamed of ain't what I got. When she says no, she means no. Couldn't get laid when I was single. If you

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It should be in the Bible. It's so true. Oh yeah, I forgot to say, on the last chorus, I'm gonna bring out my special guest, backup singer, Miss Shaniqua. This last verse is for all the men. I've got a bulldog, he lives on a chain. I know what he's going through, I feel his pain. He don't have no fun on that dog run. He never gets none. He's got potential if he could get free. But he's on a short leash, just like me. He goes through life with hungry eyes, watching bitches go by.

0: town for total rejection. He's so pitiful. Sail of a sea is a cross that I must carry. You ain't getting on. Couldn't get laid when I was single, so I guess I'll just stay married.
1: We're very fortunate because we have the man, the legend of the Pink Floyd, with us this evening, Mr. David Gilmour. David, thank you for coming on the show. Before we invite you to come and play with BB, because you've recorded also on BB's record on the...
2: I did, yes.
1: Could we predict another Pink Floyd record this year?
2: I doubt this year.
1: This year, by the year 2000?
2: Don't know. It's a rash prediction.
1: And what would your resolution be?
2: Give up food and keep practicing till I get as good as BB.
1: Well, I think that's all any of us could do. In that case, I'd now like you to step in, and BB is going to do... Oh, thank you. Was there girls kissing me over there?
2: Yes,
1: sorry, there's a lot of girls trying to kiss me tonight. That's showbiz for you. So, ladies and gentlemen, David Gilmour, the legendary David Gilmour, joins us with a little bit of feedback, which he's brought with him from the table over there. And now, with Eyesight to the Blind, please welcome... Mr. B.B. King and Arrhythm and Blues Orchestra.

You just want a Cadillac. 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I let you live in my penthouse. You said it was a shock.

Thank you.

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Stick around, we're going to be playing some really hot rockin' music all night long.

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I came in from the wilderness, a creature void of form. Come in, she said, I'll give you shelter from the storm. And if I pass this way again, you can rest assured I'll always do my best for her, on that I give my word. In a world of steel-eyed death and men who are fighting to be warm, come in, she said, I'll give ya shelter from the storm. 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Everything up to that point had been left unresolved. 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

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We'll be here all night long playing a bunch of great songs that just everyone needs to hear.

Shannon and I first met at a benefit that was given by Brown and McGee. We played at the old Yoshi's in Oakland, and we met there, and we're going to do a Brown and McGee song right now. This is called Stranger Blues.

recorded a new record called Slideways, and this is kind of a solo piece I did. I'll leave you with this thought. This is called For the Children.

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That brings us to the end of another Rockin' Rhino Radio Overnight. We'll see you again tomorrow night.

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0: This horrendous explosion went over her head and slammed into the backside of one of the whales, and it exploded, and she screamed.
1: How can we ever stop the clear cuts in the forest if we're so effective at clear cutting one another?
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0: From the Shenango River and WBDYLP in Binghamton, New York, I'm Andrew Bemis, and this is the Shenango Sessions. On this weekly program, I feature world-class performers recorded live in intimate, non-studio spaces like galleries and coffeehouses and living rooms. Today, we'll hear Lindsay McCaw and Aaron Jonah Lewis of the Corn Potato String Band from Detroit, Michigan. Lindsay and Aaron played in Binghamton in September of 2018, and I recorded the show for you. So find a comfy spot on the couch, sit back, relax, and please give a warm welcome to the Corn Potato Duo.
1: She said Katie did, he said Katie did not. Might sound like they're quarreling, but I know they're not.

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He said to her, and she said to him, she said, Katie did. He said, Katie did not. Might sound like they're quarreling, but

It's the same old argument every fall. 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Whether Katie did or Katie did not, there's a lot of other Katies that Katie begot. He said Katie did, she said Katie did not. Might sound like they're quarreling,

0: you so much. We are the Corn Potato String Band, two-thirds of it anyway. And we're so happy to be here in Binghamton at Andrew and Sarah's house once again, or for me once again. We drove here today from Detroit and just been back in the country for a week since doing a UK tour for a few weeks.
1: Well, Aaron's got to warm up his vocal cords for a second with some agua. The next tune we're doing is kind of special because we found out that one of our heroes from the legacy of fiddling and also banjo playing, Wade Maynard, spent a good amount of time up in Flint, which is not too far from Detroit, where we live now, and there was even a festival that he was established in his honor, I believe. And we got this tune from him and his wife, Julia. It's a gospel tune called Sit Down. Or actually the title officially is, I Just Got to Heaven. No, what is the full title? Sorry.
0: You usually I Just say Got it. To Heaven and I Gotta Walk Around.
1: I'm sorry. Okay.

gonna play you one of Lindsay's favorite tunes. Comes from a group called the Three Stripped Gears, who not much is known about them, but they recorded in the 1930s, and they were a string band playing what you might call early jazz or blues or rags or street music. And we think they were African Americans from Georgia, but really not a lot is known for sure about them. What we do know is the Black Bottom Strut is the name of this tune, and there's a Black Bottom in many, many cities across the country, including Detroit. There used to be a Black Bottom. Now it's a expressway. But it was a really important part of town. It was the seat of culture, and it was world famous for generating dance and music and culture in Detroit. It's a center of African-American culture. So we're going to play this one for you from the Three Stripped Gears, the Black Bottom Strut.

0: You're listening to the Corn Potato Duo, featuring Lindsay McCaw and Aaron Jonah Lewis, performing in Binghamton, New York in September of 2018. I'm Andrew Bemis, and this is the Shenango Sessions.
1: But first, we're going to play a song that comes from Clark Kessinger, great West Virginia fiddler, one of my heroes, though I never met him, just through recordings.

0: wait, Wawa.
1: She grabbed his lee-why leg and made him squee-why wheel and sucked the poison blood right out of his he-why heel. Come a root-eye, root-eye, root. Some gal. That's the only scary part of the show.

So anyway, I'm going to play a couple of banjo pieces from this old tradition that predates bluegrass and predates jazz. And the first one is called You and a Canoe by Emil Grimshaw. And the second one is by Joe Morley, and it's called Freckles.

You're listening to a September 2018 performance with Lindsay McCaw and Aaron Jonah Lewis of the Corn Potato String Band from Detroit, Michigan. If you'd like to hear more, you should visit them online at cornpotato.com. That's cornpotato.com. I'm Andrew Bemis, and this is a Shenango Sessions.

0: We're gonna do another twin fiddle number for you. This one, where does this come from?
1: John Salyer.
0: Yeah.
1: For those of you who are keeping track.
0: John Salyer. And it's called The Rose in the Mountain.

0: Anna Lewis, performing in Binghamton, New York in September of 2018. I'm Andrew Bemis, and this is the Shenango Sessions.
1: This is a very fancy Texas-style fiddle tune that I got from a recording of Benny Thomason, but lots and lots of people play this one. It's called Lime Rock.

0: thank you all so much for coming out tonight, and everyone who had to leave early to thank you. We had a really great time, and keep supporting these live music events, whether they're here or elsewhere in town, or even if you go somewhere, wherever you go, support the live music, keep it going.
1: Yeah.
0: It's the fabric of our society. That's all I have to say. I think we're just gonna play this song. That's one that we've been playing for a long time, and we love it very much. We call it Washington and Lee Swing County.

0: Thank you. You're too kind. We'll play you kind of a special one, which is that Aaron entered the bluegrass fiddle contest at the Galax Fiddlers Convention, 84th Galax Fiddlers Competition, and won first place this year. Yes. A blue. He brought home a blue ribbon, and we were so proud. And so he'll play the tune that he won with.
1: Yeah.
0: Which is called the Angel's Waltz.

was a September 2018 performance with Lindsay McCaw and Aaron Jonah Lewis of the Corn Potato String Band from Detroit, Michigan. If you'd like to hear more, you should visit them online at cornpotato.com. That's cornpotato.com. 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You can hear us in Binghamton on WBDY, in Bellows Falls, Vermont on WOOL, on WXOJ in Florence, Massachusetts, WIOF in Woodstock, New York, KPPQ in Ventura, California, KWSI in Grand Junction, Colorado, on Workforce Rising Radio, Global Community Radio, and on your local Pacifica Network station. 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Thanks for listening, and I'll see you next week.

The very word secrecy is repugnant in a free and open society. And we are, as a people, inherently and historically opposed to secret societies, to secret oaths, and to secret proceedings. We decided long ago that the dangers of excessive and unwarranted concealment of pertinent facts far outweighed the dangers which are cited to justify it. Even today, there is little value in opposing the threat of a closed society by imitating its arbitrary restrictions. Even today, there is little value in ensuring the survival of our nation if our traditions do not survive with it. And there is very grave danger that an announced need for increased security will be seized upon by those anxious to expand its meaning to the very limits of official censorship and concealment. That I do not intend to permit to the extent that it's in my control. And no official of my administration, whether his rank is high or low, civilian or military, should interpret my words here tonight as an excuse to censor the news, to stifle dissent, to cover up our mistakes, or to withhold from the press and the public the facts they deserve to know.

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I'm Daniel B., the host of Jazz Influences on Thursdays from 8 to 10, where I play a range of great jazz, old and new, and also branch out into the many places that jazz has left its imprint on rock, blues, folk, R&B, hip-hop, and beyond. 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

0: Now you hear the same old things they claim. Welcome to the Project Censored Radio Show on Pacifica Radio. I am your co-host, Eleanor Goldfield. This week, first up, Dr. Gerald Horn comes back on the program to ring in 250 years of the U.S. Project. How is that going? Dr. Horn sets the record straight not only about what's missing in our ever-censored history books, but how that affects our understanding of issues and struggles today. As James Baldwin noted, history is not past. We discuss the selective teaching and pedestaling of state-sanctioned violence, the moving target of whiteness, and more. Next up, Jose Luis Granados Ceja comes back on the show. This time to dig into Honduras Gate, the ongoing plot to oust leftist governments in Latin America, using narco-terrorism as an excuse to covertly attack sovereignty across the region, and what these escalations mean for people across the Americas, including right here at home. Because imperialism is a home game. All this and more coming up this week on Project Censored. The apocalypse got the skies looking ominous. So the ocean burned bright with waves full of poison. Genocide wars fought for little boys and the weapons manufactured paper. Welcome to the Project Censored Radio Show on Pacifica Radio. I am your co-host, Eleanor Goldfield, and here's some of the news that didn't make the news for the week of June 1st. So there's never much focus on environmental news in corporate media, so here's a rundown of just a few of the things that the Trump administration pushed through in the month of May alone. The U.S. Fish and Wildlife Service has cleared the way for the continued widespread use of atrazine, despite years of scientific warnings linking the chemical to hormone disruption, reproductive harm, developmental abnormalities, groundwater contamination, and possible cancer risks. Great. Earlier EPA scientific reviews had already warned atrazine could adversely also affect more than 1,000 protected species and critical habitats across the country, because who needs them? Speaking of the oddly named Environmental Protection Agency, they also this month announced plans to repeal federal restrictions on four PFAS, also known as forever chemicals, in drinking water. They also announced a proposal to allow drinking water systems to delay compliance with the standards for PFOA and PFOS, the most notorious of these forever chemicals. Put together, these actions will delay or eliminate entirely critical drinking water protections for up to 105 million people across the country whose drinking water providers have detected PFAS above the levels of 2024 standards, which, if we're being honest, we're still too high because there's not actually a safe level of forever chemicals. And lastly, the 2024 public lands rule was also rescinded, removing a federal protection that had required the Bureau of Land Management to treat conservation as equal to drilling, mining, grazing, and industrial extraction on public lands. Equal to, not more important, just equal to. We couldn't even do that. In other words, millions of acres of public lands across the U.S. West are now more vulnerable to industrial use because the Trump administration decided that conservation was getting in the way of, quote, productive use. A new report by the Economic Policy Institute found that U.S. employers spend more than $1.5 billion annually on union avoidance. The funds are funneled predominantly to union avoidance consultants and law firms that specialize in union avoidance services. This includes things like exploiting the National Labor Relations Board's administrative process and creating nearly endless delays for workers who are trying to form a union, because that just feels a whole lot easier than using that money to just pay people more. In reporting by LA Taco, some 500 people are now on hunger strike at five different ICE concentration camps across the U.S. What started with one man's hunger strike at a New Mexico facility in protest against human rights and constitutional violations has spread to include at least 100 people at the Adelanto ICE Processing Center in California, 20 more at the Desert Annex down the street, and an estimated 300 people at the Delaney ICE Detention Center in New Jersey and the Prairieland Detention Center in Alvarado, Texas. Speaking of Delaney, as of the recording of this news segment on Saturday, May 30th, the hunger strike at Delaney Hall is still ongoing. The hunger strike began on May 22nd, protesting literal worms in their food, abuse, neglect, and inadequate medical care leading to preventable deaths. In response, protests started growing outside the concentration camp. ICE and other officials quickly resorted to violence, attacking protesters, spraying them with chemical agents, and beating them, among other things. This included pepper spraying or tear gassing or some other chemical agent, sitting Senator Andy Kim. Reports that those on hunger strike are being punished for their action have seeped out, and all visitation to the concentration camp has been suspended. Meanwhile, in an interview on May 19th, Representative Sarah Jacobs told Mehdi Hasan that the Biden administration could have forced the UAE to end the genocide in Sudan, But the U.S. and Israel needed the Emirati's cooperation in order to continue doing the genocide in Gaza. So two genocides could have been ended by the Biden administration, but that just wasn't politically convenient, I guess. Meanwhile, Israel's assault on Lebanon has grown and deepened, killing at least 31 people on Thursday alone, heavily targeting the city of Tyre and pushing past the Litani River. According to UNICEF, 11 children have been killed or injured every 24 hours over the past week in Lebanon, a toll that the Human Rights Org describes as staggering. And Netanyahu said Thursday that he has directed the Israeli military to seize 70% of the Gaza Strip, up from the roughly 60% that Israel currently controls, which goes beyond the agreed-upon yellow line in the ceasefire agreement. And we've noted before the creation of the so-called orange line, both examples of the arbitrary cruelty of Israel as it continues to murder, maim, and torture in Gaza. Just over the course of 2 days last week, Israel murdered at least 16 during Eid al-Adha. That's some of the news that didn't make the news for the week of June 1st, 2026, and now on to this week's program. Thanks, everyone, for joining us at the Project Censored radio show on Pacifica Radio. I'm your co-host, Eleanor Goldfield. We're very glad right now to welcome back to the program Dr. Gerald Horn, who holds the Moores Professorship of History and African American Studies at University of Houston. His research has addressed issues of racism in a variety of relations involving labor, politics, civil rights, international relations, and war. Dr. Horn received his PhD in history from Columbia University and is the author of more than 30 books and 100 scholarly articles and reviews, including the paradigm-shifting book, The Counter-Revolution of 1776, Slave Resistance and the Origins of the United States. Dr. Horn, welcome back.
1: Thank you for inviting me.
0: Absolutely. Thank you for being here. And I asked you on today because here we are at the 250th anniversary of the U.S. project. And under the Trump administration, the so-called Freedom 250 initiative is in full swing, which for those of you who are blissfully unaware of what that is, it's a full year of, quote, patriotic programming aimed at teaching kids to love America. But of course, to never question it or critique it or dig even in a shallow way for the truth. So Dr. Horton, starting off here, I wanted to get your thoughts on some of this programming. And, you know, were you to have a go at programming some vital teachings for the U.S.'s 250th, what might you be highlighting that's missing?
1: Well, in the first instance, I would highlight indigenous dispossession. That is to say, before the arrival of the interlopers, dare I say invaders, in the late 16th century in what they call North Carolina, this land was populated from the Atlantic to the Pacific by various indigenous polities. With the arrival of the settlers, their polities were overthrown. And then I would highlight the fact that many historians agree on, even the most patriotic U.S. historians acknowledge that more Africans fought against George Washington than fought alongside George Washington. And in any case, initially, the George Washington-led forces, they didn't want any Negroes to be in their ranks. But as they found themselves losing battles, they did a 180 to a certain degree. And I think particularly with regard to the Black population, the fact that our ancestors fought disproportionately against the establishment of the Republic helps to shed light on why Black people today are treated so horribly and atrociously. Because when you fight a war and you wind up on the losing side, you should expect to be treated horribly and atrociously. But instead, even our friends on the left, they tried to tell us that somehow the establishment of the United States was a great leap forward for Black people, even though the number of enslaved Africans increased exponentially from 1776, when it was in the hundreds of thousands, to 1861, when it was in the millions. And if that's an abolitionist enterprise, as we are oftentimes told, I'd hate to see an anti-abolitionist enterprise. And in any case, even with regard to the abolition of slavery, if I can digress, I think that the fact that the enslavers were horrified that they were not compensated when they lost their prized property, unlike in the British example, Jamaica, Barbados, Trinidad and Tobago, where as late as the early 21st century, London was paying off the descendants of slave owners. And we all know about the so-called indemnity that the successful Haitian revolutionaries had to pay to the former enslavers in France. The enslavers in North America, they were driven into poverty in many cases, which helps to explain the rise of Ku Klux Klan. It helps to explain the rather maniacal anti-communism that persists to this very day, since the socialist project has been associated with expropriation of private property without compensation. So a more accurate rendering of history would do a service, as opposed to this pseudo-patriotic claptrap that we're being fed.
0: Yeah, absolutely. And because you mentioned going back before the creation of the U.S., I think that that's also important because, you know, we tend to learn about history like, oh, it started 250 years ago. But of course, nothing starts in a vacuum. So, and I actually wanted to bring something up that was never taught to me in school. And I doubt it's taught today, particularly with what's happening to public education these days. But this year is actually also the 500-year anniversary of something else that happened in 1526 when enslaved Africans in what is now Georgia and South Carolina carried out with the first recorded slave rebellion in what would become the U.S. And as the Zen Education Project notes, quote, after enduring intense heat, disease, starvation, and of course, the hardships of slavery, enslaved Africans rebelled, burning colonists' home and escaping into the wilderness. And many found refuge among nearby indigenous nations, believed by historians to be the Gwale people, forming one of the earliest known examples of African and indigenous solidarity and resistance to European colonization, end quote. And obviously, that is a far greater example of freedom than a bunch of slave-owning aristocrats signing a document saying that they'd prefer not to have a king.
1: Well, you know, I'm glad you raised that. I'm impressed, in fact, that you're aware of that, because so many historians are not aware of that, not to mention those in the lay community. And that's important for a number of reasons. Number one, what happened is that the Spanish, from their Caribbean outposts, had been moving northward to the North American mainland. And because the Africans rebelled, as you just detailed, that's one of the many reasons why we're speaking English and not Spanish, because if they had not rebelled, then the Spanish would have seized what is now called South Carolina, North Carolina, heading northward. And likewise, with regard to the early settler colonists, I think it's important to begin the story, not necessarily in Virginia or Massachusetts, but begin the story, for example, in Florida, when the Spanish arrived in St. Augustine in 1565, to begin the story across the continent in what is now New Mexico, where, once again, in the late 1500s, the Spanish had arrived. And this is also revelatory with regard to many other communities. I mean, for example, many in your audience are probably aware of the fact that 1492 not only marks the year that Columbus sailed the ocean blue, but it also marks the year when you had not only a massive expulsion of Muslims from the Iberian Peninsula, many of whom migrated into Northern Africa, but also a goodly number of the Jewish community. And there's evidence to suggest that on Columbus's ship, there were those from the Sephardic community, and that some ultimately wound up in what is now New Mexico. There was a story in the New York Times a few years ago, you can look it up, about folks in New Mexico today who observe behind closed doors Jewish rituals. Because, as you recall, being Jewish in His Catholic Majesty Spain could lead to persecution at best, execution at worst. And so you had these so-called conversos or new Christians who then migrated across the Atlantic and were seeking to preserve their Jewish rituals. And apparently we're still doing so in the 21st century, according to this New York Times article. So I think that a more accurate rendition of what has transpired on this territory would not only do a service to history, it would do a service for many communities as well, whose stories oftentimes are not part of the defining narrative.
0: Yeah, absolutely. I mean, those are my ancestors in southern Spain and Al-Andalus. And with regards to that, I'm also curious because, you know, we tend to think of the borders today as these, there are these hard lines and they're obviously immovable. But of course, borders change all the time. And also, not just if we look back to the so-called independence of the burgeoning U.S., but how then the U.S. treated freedom struggles in its so-called backyard that was made its backyard through the Monroe Doctrine officially, but the idea that this was that the revolution was about freedom and liberation, well, then why not help those fighting for freedom and liberation against these European monarchies? Why not help those in your own backyard fight for that same kind of freedom and liberation?
1: Well, it's interesting to note there were more than 13 colonies that revolted. For example, I'm about to embark on a project looking at one of those dogs that didn't bark, speaking of the fact that St. Augustine, because of Britain defeating Spain prior to 1776, was a British colony, British East Florida, as it was called. But they did not revolt. And my hypothesis going in is that because His Catholic Majesty emphasize religion as a marker for society. As noted, you have to be Catholic or be subject to persecution and or execution. Whereas supposedly the great leap forward for the Protestants who defected from the Vatican at the time of Martin Luther, circa 1517, they were outnumbered, and that led to a round robin of religious conflicts. And so improvisationally and necessarily, they were not able to use as a marker of society and as a marker of settlement being Protestant. There weren't enough of them. And so they expanded the aperture to race. First, English Protestants incorporating Irish Catholics, incorporating Welsh, incorporating those in the British Isles with whom they had been warring, and then expanding the remit to incorporate more Europeans who had been warring on the shores of Europe. British versus German, German versus Pole, Pole versus Russian, Northern Italian versus Southern Italian, French Catholic versus French Protestant. All of a sudden, when they crossed the Atlantic in a maneuver that would make Madison Avenue blush, they become white, unquote, which in many ways is sort of a war-fighting identity. It's the original identity politics is what I call it. And what happened in St. Augustine is that as a legacy of His Catholic Majesty, you had African soldiers who were armed. And as noted, George Washington was reluctant to put arms in the hands of Africans. And they were not in favor of joining a slaveholders' revolt in 1776. And it took until 1820, 1821 for Spain ultimately to join the United States of America, first as a territory and then as a state by 1845. And now, today, Florida is the third largest U.S. state behind California and Texas.
0: Yeah, I mean, and I also, with regards to the, you know, creating race, I also find it interesting, you know, going back to Jews and my heritage, that Jews were slave owners in the South, but in the North, they weren't considered to be, you know, white enough. And there's that, so that this, again, this idea that the identity is fixed or anything like that, it's always moving. It's always a moving mark.
1: Indeed. And in fact, I'm embarking on another project, which you, I'm sure, will be interested in, given your heritage, which is the case of Leo Frank. You may recall that he was the Jewish man who was lynched in Georgia circa 1915 after being accused of killing, in fact, sexually molesting a young Christian girl. Now, what's interesting about the Leo Frank case is that he pointed the finger of accusation at the black janitor, Jim Conley. And there was this contestation. You usually don't find this in these soaring narratives about black Jewish relationships. And many in the Leo Frank case were saying, are you gonna believe this Negro brute, for example, you know, over a white man, for example? And the lyncher said, yeah. And they lynched Leo Frank. And I'm afraid to say that some of the pre-existing scholarship really hasn't dealt with some of these racial tensions. And many people still find it astonishing, as do I, that a so-called white man was lynched based upon the accusations of a Negro man in Georgia in 1915. I think that this will tell us quite a bit about what you were just saying, about how these identities are not necessarily fixed and how they tend to evolve and sometimes devolve.
0: I want to dig into something a little bit here, because this is, of course, also part of the goal of not teaching history, you know, like Florida's Stop Woke Act that prohibits teaching content that might cause, quote, students' guilt, anguish, or other forms of psychological distress. But what's interesting about this, of course, is like earlier this month, for instance, Trump went on like in the Oval Office, there were kids younger than teenagers there for some kind of like physical fitness event. And Trump goes off on this tirade about capital punishment and executing protesters and how that's linked to physical fitness, which, of course, you can see in kind of, you know, like Nazi-esque physical fitness as well, and including Israel. But it's not about saving people from discomfort or, you know, anguish at learning about violence. It's a pride in certain kinds of violence. So it's not really that you're trying to avoid teaching a violent past. You're trying to avoid framing certain kinds of violence as bad. So the violence that, you know, genocided the indigenous people, that perpetuated slavery, that's okay. The violence of people fighting back, like the mine wars where people took up arms and shot at coal barons, that's bad, right? So could you talk a little bit about like the framing of this to avoid making, I get, like, white students predominantly uncomfortable, but at the same time making them uncomfortable with this extreme pride in violence?
1: And of course, the not so hidden agenda is to indoctrinate these students into a right wing politic. It's emblematic what's happening on campuses today. As you probably know, the right wing is waging a holy war against many universities, particularly against academics, who they see as a kind of resistance movement. And so as a result, they're setting up these schools of civic leadership, for example, at the University of North Carolina, Chapel Hill, amongst other campuses, which many students are seeking to boycott because they feel that it's in line with what Mr. Trump is doing with regard to a 1776 commission, which fundamentally comes down to having the youth sign on to a right-wing agenda, and more than that, a Republican right-wing agenda. And it's difficult to maintain, on the one hand, this posture that the creation of the United States of America was the creation of this shining city on a hill. But at the same time, you have these grimy details about enslavement of Africans, about the African slave trade, about the Middle Passage, about breeding farms where enslaved Africans were bred like bulls, for example. It's difficult to maintain these two contrasting postures. And so the right wing has said, okay, we know what the answer is. You sweep under the rug the grimy details and concentrate on what we think is the uplifting narrative.
0: Yeah, and obviously that has to include violence. Otherwise, how do you explain a country that's constantly at war, even though it's never being invaded?
1: Well, that raises another point. I don't think you can begin to understand the war in Iran, the wars in Vietnam, Korea, the coup in Guatemala, the overthrow of the Mossadegh regime in Iran in 1953, without understanding the pre-existing history of the United States of America, up to and including ultimate penultimate chapter, which is the overthrow of the Hawaii Kingdom in 1893 and the establishment of apartheid state thereafter, and the incorporation of Hawaii as the 50th and presumed final state in 1959. That is to say, there's a direct linkage between what befell the indigenous population, including some of the tactics. That is to say, in the middle of negotiations, as we know, you had the bombing of Iran. That was par for the course for dealing with indigenous leaders. That is to say, they'd be invited for negotiations sessions. And while they were in a negotiating session, their people would be attacked, for example, or there'd be attempts to poison them with the food that they were eating. And so when you break the link between what happened in the United States and how the United States was built and what's happening today with the United States and the world, you're basically puncturing the memory of many of our citizens and forcing them into a kind of amnesia.
0: I'm also curious, I mean, how do you get around this indoctrination, particularly as we see it really entrenching itself deeper and deeper, like a really toxic tick? You know, sometimes I think about like what kind of underground or covert political education was happening in other authoritarian times and places that we don't ever hear about. And what did that mean for any kind of underground resistance that happened in those places and times that eventually led to the topple of those regimes? I mean, as we see the U.S. kind of going back to its roots and becoming more tyrannical, how do you get around this kind of Freedom 250 indoctrination?
1: Well, I think that steps are being taken to circumvent this indoctrination as we speak. As a matter of fact, I may be overly optimistic. I've been accused of that before, but I do these interviews on the Pacifica station in Los Angeles, KPFK, and we specialize in interviewing scholars. And there is such a great amount of very good scholarship that's being done on virtually every era of this country, every group in this country. I think part of the problem is that we need a grander synthesis, incorporating all of this work into an overarching narrative, as opposed to some people looking at 1776 to 1783, others looking at 1893 to 1915, et cetera. So we need a synthesis. But on the other hand, I'm heartened as I listen to these scholars, because it tells me that the indoctrination at least has not worked with regard to the people I'm interviewing, and presumably not working with regard to the students that they're teaching, or as the right wing might say, indoctrinating. And that gives me optimism for the future. And given the fact that I think that Mr. Trump is on the back foot now, although it's not a done deal, that his party will be turned back in the midterms in November 2026, but certainly is on the back foot right now because of this Iranian debacle, particularly compared to where he was a year ago. That also gives me optimism, because turning the United States around, it's like turning around a gigantic battleship on the ocean. You just can't turn the wheel and the battleship goes to the left. It takes pulling and tugging and sweating and blood, sweat, and tears. But I'm confident that we're in the midst of that hopeful process.
0: Well, you know, as a friend of mine said, I don't have the luxury to not be hopeful. So we'll stick with that. And folks, perhaps instead of diving into the Freedom 250, perhaps we can dive into the myriad histories that have brought us to this time and reflect on how we could better turn around this battleship, or just really abandon the battleship. Dr. Horn, thank you so much for taking the time to sit down with us. I really appreciate your insight, as always.
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0: You're listening to the Project Censored radio show on Pacifica Radio, and I am your co-host, Eleanor Goldfield. Coming up next on the program, I sit down with journalist Jose Luis Granados Ceja once again to talk about goings-on in Latin America and how that affects us here at home. That's coming up right now, so please stay with us. Thanks, everyone, for joining us, the Project Censored radio show. I'm your co-host, Eleanor Goldfield, and I'm very glad right now to welcome back to the program Jose Luis Granados Ceja, who's an experienced journalist based in Mexico City, co-host of the Canal 11 public affairs television program Sin Muros, as well as Sobranía, the Mexican politics podcast. He covers Latin America for Dropsite News, which listeners will know because I quote them constantly, and works as a writer, editor, photographer, correspondent, radio host, TV producer, and on-camera analyst with a particular focus on social movements and labor unions throughout Latin America. Jose Luis, welcome back.
2: Thank you so much for inviting me. It's always good to be here with you. Although some of the topics are difficult, I'm glad we had this space to talk about them.
0: Yeah, well, you know what? As Gabor Mate said, let our hearts be broken together. So, you know. And starting off, I mean, it's heartbreaking. And it's also like, to quote a friend of mine who's a refugee, you have to laugh because there's so much to cry about. So we'll start here with Honduras Gate. And as the People's Dispatch reported, audio recordings recently leaked and published by multiple media outlets suggest that a plan was hatched by the Trump administration, financed by Israeli capital and Argentine President Milei, and agreed upon with local Honduran elites to return the former president, Juan Orlando Hernandez, convicted of drug trafficking and pardoned by the Trump administration, because of course, bring him back to power, persecute the left-wing opposition, and wage campaigns to discredit progressive governments of Claudia Sheinbaum and Gustavo Petro. Those are presidents of Mexico and Colombia, respectively. And I believe Brazil's Lula was also in the crosshairs there, because why not? So, Jose Luis, I mean, it's no secret that the U.S. tries to destabilize any government that won't be a sycophant to U.S. imperialism. So how is this different, if it is? And what does it tell us about the larger web closing in on Latin America?
2: Yeah, so it reveals to us that, you know, it's not a conspiracy to think about what the U.S. is doing in the region. I think we have more and more evidence every day that they're basically pulling out all the stops, right? That there is going to be this intent to try to dominate the region by any and all means necessary and that are available to them. And this one is really interesting because, you know, so these audio files are published. They're published originally by Diario Red, which is a Spanish TV station and website. It was founded by Pablo Iglesias. They also have a Latin America edition, and in conjunction with a new website called Honduras Gate, you know, and they deliberately decided to kind of be anonymous because of the concerns around security for journalists in Honduras, which I think is perfectly legitimate. But that made a lot of people kind of question it, right? They're like, where did this come from? Who are these people? These are huge allegations. They're pretty cynical. Right. I mean, it's really quite extraordinary what these stories are telling us about, you know, this plot to quite literally install a convicted drug trafficker back in power because the United States knows that he's going to do exactly what the United States wants him to do and to have a really strong foothold in the region to try to promote U.S. policy, not just in Honduras and not just in Central America, but throughout the entire continent. And, you know, these claims are so extraordinary that I think legitimately so, a lot of people had their doubts, myself included. You know, are these authentic? And so, you know, they published the stories. And then I think because of some of the observations people made, like, where did this come from? Is this real? They actually published their own, the Honduras Gate website, the full audio files. They're still online. You can go and find them for yourselves and listen to them. And they ran it through a software called Phonexia. And essentially, the software determined that it was not AI generated, because these days you can make some pretty convincing AI generated audio files. Over at DropSite, we decided to do our own investigation. There's this NGO called Earshot that specializes in using audio technology to try to advance the human rights issues. And they came back and they told us with a moderate degree of confidence that it was, in fact, the individuals they claim were in the audio files. So anyway, all that to say is that we're pretty confident that these are real. And they speak to a very complex plot, as you well said in your introduction here, to try to influence not just Honduras. Obviously, there is a plan here. The audio file itself says, you know, it's a message from former President Juan Orlando Hernandez to Nasri Asfura saying, you're in the presidential chair because of me, and I'm going to be president. And so that's the situation there. And the idea is it's really quite telling about how far the United States is willing to go. He talks about returning to power, returning to office, opening up the country to the interests of U.S. capital to build more of these sedes, these like charter cities, which are essentially these autonomous cities that don't even have to respond to the Honduran constitution. And then he also talks about this plot to create what is essentially a fake news website, a website designed for political ends to criticize, and he says specifically, the governments of Claudia Sheinbaum in Mexico and Gustavo Petro and the historic PACT, the left-wing political party of Colombia. And you can see that that's what the U.S. is interested in, is that these remaining progressive governments in the region, Colombia, Brazil, Mexico, they are a thorn in the side of the United States because they do represent an impediment to their agenda in the region. And so they're going to try to undermine support for these leaders. And so it shows that there is still, throughout the region, an animus there for progressive leaders, left-wing ideas, even in countries where the right-wing triumphed. We can look at the example of Bolivia, where a neoliberal president Pass was elected, tried to implement his agenda, and now he's facing mass protests. And I'll close with this, which is that we just saw this story the day we're recording on the 28th of May. Guatemala agrees to joint strikes with the U.S. against drug gangs. And so we're already seeing the strategy really taking shape in the region. You know, I think we talked about the Shield of the Americas previously, right? This, you know, ad hoc coalition of right-wing countries in the region. And my suspicion at the time was that this isn't really about drugs. It's not really about, you know, security. It's about the U.S. agenda, which is a militarized agenda. It's to force their policies down the throats of the population in this region. And to go back to the story around U.S. cooperation in Guatemala, there's a line here, according to the sources that spoke to the New York Times. It's really quite extraordinary. They say the following: the Trump administration is targeting Guatemala and Honduras to pressure Mexico into accepting joint counter-drug operations, those two people said. The White House's broader strategy is to normalize an American military presence across Latin America to gain leverage over Mexico, according to the two people. So you can see that this is, it's almost unavoidable, a continental strategy. It's about trying to really corner a government like the one we have here in Mexico, Claudia Sheinbaum, who has been really, really insistent that this is a red line, that we're not going to allow it. It would be seen as a violation of the country's sovereignty. You know, it's worth remembering for those who are unfamiliar with Mexican history, the last time, you know, U.S. troops came into Mexico, we lost half our territory. So it's a sore point for the Mexican population. It's not going to happen under this government. But we see this strategy. We see how they're trying to move all of the different pieces on the chessboard to make it happen. That's the priority of the United States now. It's about militarized penetration into our countries in the service of U.S. capital.
0: Yeah, and absolutely. I mean, you mentioned Bolivia, and of course, this was Elon Musk's famous quote, "We coup who we want to," because he wants to get, of course, at the lithium that is in Bolivia. So, and I want to get into this a little bit more, too, because, of course, you all have covered, you and Kurt have, on Soberania, have covered the whole fiasco in Chihuahua with the CIA that just happened to be there, I guess, taking a drive, just hanging out. And there was a new national counterterrorism strategy that was released earlier this month. Again, as you pointed out, we're recording this on Thursday, May 28th. And it lists three main types of terror groups: narco-terrorists and transnational gangs, legacy Islamist terrorists, and violent left-wing extremists, including anarchists and anti-fascists. Of course, totally absent are far-right extremist organizations. The strategy also makes it clear that it's going to use pre-crime in order to attack these supposed threats, promising to, quote, identify terror actors and plots before they happen. And of course, we see this kind of pre-crime at play, not least of all with regards to the terroristic attacks on boats in the Caribbean and the Pacific. The Intercept recently reported, under Operation Southern Spear, the U.S. military has conducted attacks on 54 so-called drug boats, killing more than 185 civilians since September. And while the administration claims that they've stopped 97% of cocaine shipments to the U.S., common sense, and indeed some basic research, finds that that claim is the kind of stupid that even duct tape can't fix. So, Jose Luis, what are your thoughts on this new counterterrorism strategy? And what does putting it explicitly in this kind of framing, what does that do that the U.S. wasn't already doing?
2: So I think what it does is lay it out for us in really kind of plain and simple terms. There's no need to speculate anymore about their intentions. There was the National Security Strategy document, you know, that kind of hinted at this, that talked about re-engagement with the Western Hemisphere. This is what it translates into. This is what it translates into in terms of what the actual strategy means. It's looking for whatever excuse they can find to continue with that strategy of a militarized penetration into the countries of Latin America. And one of the things that I think I find really quite extraordinary is it's from the document itself, the counterterrorism strategy. It's on page 10. You can look it up for yourself. You know, they talk about continuing their military and law enforcement campaigns. Got to remember, the kidnapping of Maduro was classified as a law enforcement operation against all the cartels and gangs designated as terrorist organizations as president. There, it's also worth remembering, right? This is where the strategy starts to really kind of take shape. Why is it that he declared organized crime groups that are mostly interested in making money by selling drugs and engaging in human trafficking and the like as terrorist organizations, because it allows them to then utilize this kind of strategy in advancing their interests. And so they say, following, and I'm going to be quoting directly from the document, "We will do so in concert with local governments that are willing and able to work with us. If they cannot or will not, we will still take whatever action is necessary to protect our country." And this is the key part, "especially if the government in question is complicit with the cartels." So who's going to determine that? Obviously, it's going to be people like Marco Rubio, right? It's going to be the national security establishment of Washington, you know, without any kind of due process, without any kind of an appeal. And we're already seeing that take shape in the indictment of a sitting governor of the state of Sinaloa, Rubén Rocha, here in Mexico. These are serious allegations. They should be investigated. If it turns out he does have links, obviously he, you know, needs to be brought to justice if that is the case. Although I find it very difficult to believe the United States. I mean, these indictments you should take with a grain of salt, but nonetheless, right? These are serious, but you can see it there. You can see that, well, we asked Mexico to arrest him in order to extradite him to the United States, and they haven't yet. And so then they'll say, that's proof enough for us that Mexico is complicit so that they can act unilaterally, right? So we were just talking about this New York Times article. They're trying to pressure Mexico, trying to get all the countries in the region, normalize this idea so that Claudia Sheinbaum is depicted as an outlier. And even if she continues to resist in that case, well, they'll say, well, we're just going to act unilaterally. And I think that's the worrisome part about the counterterrorism strategy. In addition to the fact that we're talking about an environment where they're also going after progressive leftists inside the United States. So it's important to think about, you know, how all of this is kind of coming together. We see strategies like, you know, the counterterrorism strategy for that projection of militarized U.S. power abroad, but also the crackdown on domestic opposition as well. It all kind of comes together. And again, I want to emphasize this. This is all about a strategic vision. I think it's important to think about, you know, what this is really kind of translating into now, what it actually looks like. And essentially what it translates into is, you know, more oppression, more suffering, and possibly more violence for all of the peoples, both inside and outside the United States.
0: Yeah, I mean, the U.S. is not at war. The U.S. is war. And everything that it points outwards is also pointed inwards, because you don't act like Rambo out in the world and then come home and act like Mr. Rogers. And I'm glad that you brought up the larger picture, because also in this counterterrorism strategy, it makes use of the propaganda term Red-Green Alliance, which is born from an Israeli think tank, which suggests that the American left and radical Islam are in cahoots, especially, of course, when it comes to pro-Palestinian activism. And so it's really trying to link those. And of course, it's nothing new in the U.S. Look up the Palmer raids, COINTELPRO. You know, the U.S. has always been going after leftist organizing, particularly because when you come down to it, the people want the things that people on the left push for, whether that's, you know, better working conditions or cooperative working conditions or, you know, less capitalism, less colonialism, less imperialism, which, as you pointed out, of course, works out for everybody, not just folks in the U.S. And, you know, the idea that, you know, Rocha would be a drug trafficker. Well, in that case, if he were, then I feel like the Trump administration would just do what they did with Hernandez and like make a friend of him. So they're also kind of telling on themselves, because if you're going to pardon an actual convicted drug trafficker, then you can't go after people you say are drug traffickers. You'd make friends of them. So it's really trying to play both sides of that. And I want to get into also what this means internally in these countries as well, because there was a recent report by the Armed Conflict Location and Event Data Project, or ACLED, which found that, quote, "In countries where cartels' revenue sources are most diversified, the spread of militarized strategies, i.e. the U.S., has led to counterproductive results, such as group fragmentation and intensified competition. Cartels are increasingly waging a light footprint air war strategy, similar to the tactics employed by the U.S. Armed groups in Mexico and Colombia are employing weaponized drones to target security forces in an effort to maximize the impact of their attacks while minimizing the costs of a direct confrontation. In Mexico, for instance, drone attacks by cartels have jumped 567% between 2023 and 2025. In Colombia, such attacks have spiked an astounding 10,600%. So, of course, Jose Luis, it's kind of a joke that any war the U.S. wages, whatever it wages a war on wins, like the war on drugs, the war on terror, etc. So it's not surprising that this strategy, if we should even deign to call it that, is causing a spike in violence. But I'm curious to hear your thoughts. Is that actually the point, to create that kind of internal destabilization and to ramp up the cartel violence? And if so, what do you see in terms of a counter strategy inside places like Mexico and Colombia?
2: I think when you look at U.S. actions in Mexico, let's take that as a case study, there is zero consideration for what the fallout could be. Whether or not it's the intent to create destabilization, arguably there are cases where that is. There's no real consideration in terms of what the impact is going to be, because ultimately the people who are paying the price are Mexicans, right? And then you see, for example, and I think it's when we're talking about this, thinking about, you know, the covert actions that the United States is engaged in. So, for example, recently here in Mexico, there was a huge scandal when in a car accident, it was inadvertently revealed that there were CIA agents operating inside of Mexico. They're not allowed to operate inside of Mexico. No foreign agent is allowed to engage in operations. It violates the Constitution, but it also violates a 2020 law that was passed during López Obrador's government that explicitly prohibits them from doing it. Now, obviously, there is cooperation between the government of Mexico and the government of the United States around this, but it's limited to intelligence sharing. The idea is basically that the only forces that are allowed to operate on the ground, the only people who are allowed to have weapons in these operations are Mexican troops. So they can, if they have information, they can share it, but it's Mexican troops that lead it. And so this scandal in the state of Chihuahua revealed to us that it turns out that the CIA is not interested in respecting the Mexican law, Mexican constitution, and we're acting unilaterally, right? Working with Maru Campos, the governor from the opposition right-wing PAN party, to do what they want, right? Essentially, and apparently, you know, this is only one case that we learned about because of a car accident, but there's probably plenty more. You know, there's evidence to suggest that there may have been up to four operations thus far where CIA agents directly participated. And maybe it would have continued had we not found out about it inadvertently because of this car accident. So all of this to say is that we can see clearly the intention of the United States to, even when they have a positive collaborative relationship with the government, to do as they want without a concern for the consequences. And I think it's also worth saying that the strategy in Mexico under the leadership of Claudia Sheinbaum is actually producing results.

0: They like that model. The mass incarceration model is basically what the United States does at home, right? And so they support El Salvador's efforts. They support Daniel Noboa in Ecuador's his efforts to just kind of mimic the same kind of model. And they see an example like Mexico and they say, this is a threat. This is the threat of the other example.
1: I kind of want to wrap up here. I understand that you don't, of course, have a crystal ball. But with what we've seen, I mean, you mentioned the whole fiasco in Chihuahua. And of course, that's just the tip of the iceberg. We don't know what else is going on. And the way that the U.S. is with Mexico is obviously different than it is with like Cuba, for instance. And I mean, they indicted 94-year-old Raul Castro a few weeks ago because apparently the genocidal blockade wasn't enough. But they've also, as we already mentioned, have sent extradition requests to Mexico, charging 10 officials in a Manhattan court with conspiracy, narcotics importation, conspiracy and possession of machine guns and destructive devices, which, by the way, upwards of 80% of all the weapons that the narcos have in Mexico come from the U.S., some of them actually from U.S. military bases, as Jose Luis has talked about on the show before. But I want to kind of get your thoughts on this because, I mean, if the U.S., I mean, it's not new for the U.S. to shoot itself in the foot, but the effect on the U.S. to actually just go ahead and invade Mexico or do something that even amps up the belligerence that we're seeing now, considering that, as you've mentioned before, because of things like NAFTA, which I'm certainly no fan of, but Mexico is the U.S.'s largest trading partner. I mean, it's like this would have such a horrific effect on the U.S. at a time in which the economy is barely holding on anyway, mostly because of how ICE and the DHS are dealing with migrants and refugees. So I'm curious, what are your thoughts on, do you actually think that the U.S. would do that, understanding how detrimental that would be to the U.S.? Or do you think at this point it's like, I don't know, we're just flailing violently. We have no idea what's going on. Sure, invade Mexico.
0: I think if it wasn't for Claudia Sheinbaum, the U.S. would have invaded already, without a doubt. I mean, I think it's one of the regrets that Trump had from his first term. He's not an ideological man, right? But he's very ego-driven. So he wants to be seen as the one who gets things done. And we've seen it with Iran, and that's probably part of the reason why he made this boneheaded decision to attack Iran without really considering what the ramifications and the consequences were going to be. And when he's talked about it openly, about how he'll be the quote-unquote person with the honor to have taken Cuba, you know, he's like, oh, I've been hearing about this since I was a little boy. So it's an ego-driven thing. So I think when it comes to the issue of organized crime with the very real effects that drugs have on so many communities in the United States, you know, he wants to be seen as the one to say, I fixed it, right? And I think he thinks he can fix it by bombing drug labs. And he thinks he can fix it by having U.S. boots on the ground and, you know, engaging in these kind of fantasies of, you know, special forces coming in and taking out key leaders. In terms of the consequences of that, it would be devastating. It would radically change the U.S.-Mexico relationship overnight. I think that Claudia has been talking about this issue in a way to, in a sense of like prepping the country, of understanding that she's resisting, she's trying to negotiate this, but also if it does come to pass, that the population has to be ready for what that's going to mean. And yeah, you're right. You talk about, for example, the USMCA negotiations, which are set to actually really kind of start in earnest now as a means of trying to extract more concessions from that. But you know, if they make this decision, if they do act unilaterally in Mexico, this is me speculating, but I would imagine it would be the end of that agreement. You know, it would be, even though that would represent a huge hit for the Mexican population, it's such an important point. The defense of sovereignty is so important for Mexicans that they would be willing to endure hardship over the short term to defend it in the face of a direct aggression. I also think there's something to be said about what it would mean in terms of how countries will relate to the United States. Let's go back to Cuba, for example. Cuba, I've said this in many occasions, it occupies a really special place in the hearts of the Latin American population. It is the country that stood up to U.S. imperialism, that was able to oust a U.S.-backed dictator. It was a country that resisted an invasion. It is a country that has endured despite a decades-long blockade. I think a direct aggression against Cuba, maybe I'm being hopeful here and maybe I'm being a little bit naive, but I would hope that it would actually produce a very serious backlash in the region. We haven't seen it yet. You know, we saw the kidnapping of Maduro. We've seen this campaign.

0: campaign of extrajudicial executions. And sure, there have been statements and comments, right? But no real kind of forceful response. I would think that an attack on Cuba would produce that. It would certainly produce it amongst the social movements. It would produce it amongst the trade unions, right? People who have a direct relationship with Cuba. You know, I, as someone who is very familiar with the way that U.S. imperialism operates, if I do see, it would elevate my own kind of commitment to resistance to U.S. imperialism if you see something like that. And arguably the same would be true of Mexico. Right, that it would be seen as kind of a watershed moment for U.S. Latin America relations. So they're playing with fire. It's a dangerous situation for the United States, for their policymakers, and they just shown, to go back to the question of Iran, that they don't make a calculation to say, hey, there this could actually have some blowback. I just recently saw that markets essentially are not predicting $3 a gallon until 2032. How do they expect the U.S. population to endure these sky-high energy prices for that long? There are all of these things that I think aren't calculated. And so I would assume that in the case of Cuba, in the case of Mexico, there probably isn't a good enough appreciation in terms of the fallout from a decision like this. And I think it's important for us here on programs like this to really talk about that precisely. And here in Latin America, you know, we've been here before. We kind of, I don't want to be flippant, but are prepared to suffer, are prepared to deal with the fallout of this of a regional conflict. I don't think the U.S. population is going to be very patient with these kinds of decisions in the United States.
1: No, and I mean, to a greater degree, I mean, there's been so much propaganda, particularly about Iran, so people in the U.S. don't feel as much camaraderie. And of course, there's been dehumanizing propaganda about Mexico, but so many people in the U.S. have been to Mexico because it's right there. Not many people have been to Iran. So in order to create that kind of animosity, you have to try a lot harder. And on the show before, we've had Shir Haver talking about how we shouldn't think about the goals of this war machine as at all concerned with the well-being of people in the U.S., because of course it's not. But at the same time, there is that arrogance and ignorance, like not understanding that people, when you attack them, will actually fight back harder, and they will build solidarity harder than they were even before, which of course we see happening in Iran. We saw that happen in Iraq, and we could go down the list. But I think that that's a very important thing to note, and also, of course, why it's so important for folks in the U.S. to build solidarity, especially with Mexico, because again, it's right there.
0: You all can check out the 40+ million Mexican people that live in the United States. I mean, there has to be more consideration made for this. But I like the term you use. Let's combine it. This arrogance. Ignorance. It's going to lead the United States into disaster.
1: Yeah.
0: And the people, the working classes of the United States are the ones who are going to pay the price for it, unfortunately.
1: Of course, always. I mean, whether it's tariffs or war, it's always the people who end up paying for it. So yeah, folks, you can check out the earlier interviews with Jose Luis, where we talked more about things like the Shield of the Americas and the so-called war on drugs. And also, of course, please do check out Sobrania. It's a great podcast that really, it's in English, and it's a great podcast that really breaks down a lot of what's happening, not just in Mexico, but in the entire region. So Jose Luis, thank you again so much for taking the time to sit down with us.
0: No, of course. Thanks so much for inviting me. We want to smash, crash, bash,
2: mash, blast the system. That does it for another episode of the Project Censored Radio Show on Pacifica Radio. I'm your producer and co-host, Eleanor Goldfield, along with my co-host and executive producer, Mickey Huff. 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I'd also like to remind listeners that the views and opinions expressed on this program are those of the guests and hosts and do not necessarily reflect the official policy or position of Project Censored. 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We have a lot of tools, resources, and information over at our website. Again, that's projectcensored.org. Please also follow us on social media at Project Censored. As always, thank you so much for listening, and we'll see you next time.
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3: 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Okay. Captain, Captain MT.
5: Yes.
3: Yes, EMT.
4: I'm doing compressions. 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
4: Oh, no.
5: Yep.
4: No.
5: You know what happened?
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5: 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Yeah, he's gone. 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
4: Oh, no. 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
5: Yes, and we ignored them.
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8: Spain just hit record heat deaths for any May since records began. In New Delhi, India's sprawling capital of 35 million people, thousands are dying in extreme heat. The Trump crew doesn't want anybody to know anything about any of that. They're killing a world valuable ocean measuring system, fully functioning and paid for, hauled out and junked. It is just another week in the crisis. Across the Northern Hemisphere, a different fear lurks. As El Nino is born again in the Pacific, as long drought covers some continents, fire danger is already too high, it's off the charts. Will we have yet another record fire year in the West, in the boreal forest, in Europe and Russia? We explore little-known risks with new science. From VU Amsterdam, Max von Hadewink answers a hard question. Are superfires heating or cooling the planet? Then Professor Ben DeFoy of St. Louis University tells us about ozone that burns lungs, forming downwind of the fires. Poking the inferno to see what it's made of, this is Radio EcoShock.
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8: In a hotter world, superfires are increasing. Obviously, all those trees releasing carbon add to global warming. Obviously, the record smoke and land change from wildfires is cooling the world. Which is it? That question is harder than you think. In March, Dutch scientist Max van Gerwink published his findings titled Climate Impacts from North American Boreal Forest Fires. Now he's published a follow-up paper explaining why record Canadian wildfires in 2023 are losing their cooling power. Max will defend his doctoral thesis, The Influence of Forest Fires on Climate, this coming October in the Great Hall at Amsterdam Free University, founded in 1880. From Amsterdam, Max van Gerwink, welcome to Radio EcoShock.
10: Hello.
8: In the far north, some wildfires add to cooling and others to warming. That sounds strange. Talk to us about the findings in your March article on boreal fires, starting with the climate impacts in Alaska.
10: So in this study, we looked at this holistic approach of like tackling fires as like a 360-degree view of wildfires, basically. what most people will understand is that these fires burn a lot of biomass, and they tend to consume some carbon from above ground and below ground carbon pools, but they also trigger other effects. So, for instance, a forest would be cleared because all these trees tend to fall over, and a side effect is that the snow tends to persist longer in these locations compared to an intact forest. So you get more snow that stays longer in spring, and therefore more reflectivity, and therefore a climate cooling influence. In addition, you have other sources of carbon, such as the impact on the permafrost, which we have included, the post-fire regrowth generation as well, so it will sequester carbon. However, there is an important difference between carbon emissions versus carbon uptake. As you might understand, is emissions are like an impulse of like a huge injection of carbon into the atmosphere, whereas post-fire recovery is like this slow, gradual process of like yearly accumulation of carbon over time. And these have two quite distinct radiative impacts on the climate. The best way to describe this is actually thinking of like a huge injection of a plume that stays in the atmosphere for like hundreds of years, while this carbon uptake is a small little bump that will eventually accumulate to the same amount of carbon uptake, but has a completely different radiative effect.
8: You know, I question whether these forests will really grow back the same as they were, because with climate change, you may have new species moving in, you may have changes to the precipitation, and we also have the case where when wildfires return to the same place within a few years before the seedlings get to the seed point, then they don't grow back. So I wonder, should we really assume that the same amount of carbon will be taken back over time as was released in the fire?
10: Yeah, that's a really tricky question. Most likely it will not return to the same state, because with the current warming already that we are seeing in boreal North America, we already see the shift in species, and these different species tend to either cope well with permafrost soils or not grow on permafrost soils at all. So what we might gain in carbon uptake by transitioning to a different species, more deciduous, for instance, where biomass is stored more in the above ground, we might lose a lot of our below ground carbon pools. And what we did in this paper, predominantly in Alaska, we see that we're losing a lot of these below ground carbon pools. We found that these fires were climate warming over all these five different aspects that we have. So we have the direct greenhouse gas emissions, the aerosol emissions, secondary emissions from permafrost fall, and then post-fire regrowth trajectories which take up carbon again, and lastly, this change in land surface reflectivity, or known as albedo, which cools the climate. As I explained before, the forest is cleared, and therefore the structure of this landscape becomes like a flat plain. And that triggers actually that the snow can persist for longer on the ground. The best example for that I can give is just think of a mountain and just think of like just above the tree line. You normally will see in winter, but if you go skiing down that mountain, that the snow or the valley slopes are within the forest are the first slopes that lose all their snow, while above the tree line where it's a more plain surface, the snow tends to persist longer on the ground.
8: So it seems to me from reading your paper that whether a fire ends up heating the planet or cooling the planet partly depends on where it is and the kind of sort of both weather and forests that it's happening. I mean, you find a difference between fires in Alaska and fires in Canada. Could you talk to us about that, please?
10: Yes. Yeah, it's very, very like location dependent. So in this study, we did it at like 500 meter resolution, so we have quite high detail for each fire, and we looked at the fires from 2001 to 2019, and what we actually see, it also depends which location burns. So central Canada is a little bit wetter conditionally than interior Alaska. Because of the wetness, it tends to burn less complete. So the total amount of combustion or disturbance from both above and below ground tends to be significantly lower. This has tripling down effects because, like, less trees are killed by the fire, so there will be less biophysical changes from the surface albedo as well. However, if we go back then to Alaska, we see that within these fires, they tend to occur in a lot of high permafrost-containing regions, which contain a lot of near-surface carbon, and these carbon pools get exposed as well. So this is a very crucial dominating factor that actually switches the sign from Alaskan fires to be climate cooling to climate warming.
8: The abstract for your March paper says, quote, climate cooling fires are driven by longer spring snow exposure. I wonder if you could elaborate on that for us.
10: Yeah, so the cooling fires are more continental. So they would be more, in terms of the North American boreal forest, more towards central Canada. And they are more situated closer to the northern tree line. And in both locations, we see that the amount of snowfall and the degree of continentality really impacts the precipitation regimes. And because of that, after the disturbance, we get more snow that tends to stay on the ground and is creating this reflectivity production, actually.
8: Your latest paper suggests the climate cooling impact of some fires is disappearing as a buffer against warming. The title is Canadian Wildfires Are Losing Their Climate Cooling Influence from Post-Fire Snow Albedo. That was published June 1st in the prestigious Proceedings of the National Academy of Sciences. Here you address those record Canadian wildfires of 2023. Why were those so important and impressive?
10: So first of all, that fire season and the two fire seasons following that, 2024, have been super impressive in terms of total burned area. So in the last 3 years, roughly 10% of the Canadian boreal forests have actually burned. And 2023 was super special, as like the total emissions have been estimated to equivalent to the fossil fuel emissions of roughly India. So if we would not account for the carbon emissions from these specific fire seasons, we would be missing actually like a huge country in our global emission estimates. So a lot of studies have looked at these carbon emissions, which are very crucial. But what we found is actually a lot of people are focusing on the total emissions. But as by the March paper, we saw that this holistic view of fires can actually shift our perspective how forest fires actually impact the climate. So in this assessment, we looked at this 2023 fire season and produced the climate cooling from this albedo effect that I explained before. So the same mechanisms are here at play. So first you have a fire that destabilizes the forest, clears the forest, or the trees die, and they tend to fall over within the 10 to 15 year post-fire environment, creating this more plain, more smooth surface that has persistent longer snow cover in spring. And what we did in this specific paper is we computed that effect. However, we also created the hypothetical scenario where the same burned area would have occurred in the 1960s, 70s, and more decades to see how climate change has already impacted the climate cooling feedbacks itself. So by doing this analysis, we actually found that we have already lost roughly like 30% of the cooling mechanism that once was held in these boreal forests. So the idea from the March paper, where we show that these fires are climate cooling, we show in this new recent paper in June that these forests are losing this capability to offset the carbon emissions. And so fires have become almost twice as likely to warm the climate compared to the 1960s already. And with continued warming in the Arctic boreal region, we're expecting that more and more fires will result in climate warming than we have found before. So the results from the March paper are actually showing the regional picture now, whereas this new study, we actually zoom into the specific component and find actually that the most crucial component that is really cooling the climate is rapidly changing, and this will shift the whole dynamic.
8: One thing I don't understand, we get cooling from more reflective, denuded land in the far north after the trees are missing after a big fire. And that might last for how long? Maybe 70 years. But the great clouds of carbon released as forests burn, those warming gases last hundreds of thousands of years in the atmosphere. Wouldn't the warming factor be more important than the shorter-term cooling?
10: This is a very interesting question that is really hard to tackle. And the best way to answer this is within graded forcing, you can pick a time step where you assess your impact. And in our case, we have chosen the 70-year post-fire environment, and that's mainly constrained by our observations of satellite data plus the governmental fire historical polygons that we use in our studies. And yes, these carbon impacts will last for more than the 70-year timeframe that we are assessing. However, the 70-year timeframe is also the generally considered timeframe that it takes to have these boreal forests completely recover to a near natural state again. So our assumptions that we make here are based that there's potential that after the 70 years, there's a new fire cycle completely, and therefore we assessed our climate impacts at 70 years. But this, of course, is limited by the data availability that we have, plus that this radiated effects of the carbon emissions will last for sure longer than this time frame.
8: So the bottom line for most of us, are these super fires in a warming landscape, are they a worry when it comes to climate change?
10: I absolutely think they are really challenging, mainly due to the massive scale that we have seen these fires be. However, I also see it a bit positive, as with these two works, we can actually show that certain fires might not be so bad for the climate as thought before, and therefore maybe potentially appropriate action can be taken to suppress specific fires in specific locations to prevent climate outcomes. So now quite often we are using fire suppression techniques to protect property or cultural heritages of certain sites, but maybe we can work towards a system where we also integrate the climate impacts of certain locations and say, hey, this location that has been burning in, let's say, Northwest Territories has a huge climate impact potential, and therefore it might be very cost effective to attack this specific fire and make sure that the fire doesn't spread into a large mega fire as such. And like other work by scientists from Woodwell Climate Research Center have already proven that this targeted suppression is cost effective in comparison to other carbon capturing strategies. So it's actually a tool that maybe fire managers and land managers could actually use to assess certain characteristics and say, hey, maybe we can inform our management practices and our fire suppression activities by going to specific locations known to have like greater fire-related climate warming impacts than just attacking only specific locations where we can protect properties like specific cabins.
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11: Alex talks with Max van der Vink, Wildfires and Climate Change.
8: You know, I'd like to just cycle back to one point you mentioned earlier, which is the effect of wildfires on permafrost lands. We don't really understand that very well. Could you tell us a bit about that?
10: Yeah, this is a very tricky question as well. Like permafrost is like this frozen ground, or it's basically the ground that has been frozen or below 0 degrees Celsius for 2 years consecutively. This actually is like contains a huge carbon pool that's like non-accessible to the atmosphere. So what happens with a fire? We tend to remove the soil layer that's just above this, and this is just enough to remove the insulating layer. And by removing the insulation, we get heat that penetrates deeper into the ground, and therefore the layer that actively thaws seasonally tends to become deeper than in an intact forest. And thus, microbes and carbon pools that were previously excluded from the atmosphere are now in contact with oxygen again and will subsequently release carbon. And what we see in the years directly after this fire, we see that this active layer thickening is quite substantial, and this releases a lot of carbon that could be, in some locations, up to like 25 or 30% of the direct carbon emissions. So in the March paper, this was actually a very crucial finding for Alaska, switching the signs. But what we don't include yet, and that is the key question here, is can we include also abrupt fall? After these like large disturbance events, will likely get also huge impact on suddenly abrupt thawing of these permafrost systems, releasing potentially maybe double the amount of carbon from what we have in our estimates. This is something we're currently still working on, and is actually something that is really tricky to model.
8: And some of that carbon will be methane, which has a much faster and stronger warming effect.
10: Yes. In these papers, we have included both methane, CO2, and other greenhouse gases. And what we see is methane has, of course, a stronger warming effect. However, the quantities of the emissions really determines how much carbon is emitted as CO2 or as methane. And what we see from the direct fires is that most of the carbon is emitted in the form of CO2. However, still a substantial part is methane. That's the second largest greenhouse gas. And from these below-ground carbon pools, we actually see a bigger ratio released as methane than as CO2. And this is heavily impacting the total overall sign, resulting in more climate warming fires. And what we have found is that fires in locations with more permafrost and higher carbon content are more likely to result in warming than in climate cooling. And therefore, what I said earlier is on this fire protection or suppression is we could maybe target specific locations known to have a lot of near permafrost carbon to save this carbon pool and prevent these fires from emitting so much methane and so much CO2.
8: In recent years, France, Spain, and Portugal all experienced an escalation in massive, big, destructive wildfires, and there was heat waves and prolonged droughts involved with that. According to Copernicus, 2025, just last year, was the most destructive fire season ever recorded in the European Union. Did you know hardly anyone in North America even knows that happened? It's a strange kind of drought of information here between the two continents.
10: Yeah, no, this is something that it's actually comparing apples and oranges, because we're comparing almost like 1 million hectares burned in Europe versus, for example, the 2023 fire season was roughly 14 million hectares burned in Canada alone. So the magnitude of fire is completely different. And indeed, 2025 was super impressive in Europe for European standards, and that was mainly driven by the fires in Spain and in Portugal. However, if you would come back to the same story with the climate impact of those fires, it's slightly different, as these fires tend to emit less carbon than stored in the boreal forest. And second of all, you will have a completely different impact from the surface albedo changes, as these forest fires are not exposed to long winters and are not often covered by snow in spring, resulting actually in like an additional warming effect from these changes in surface reflectance. However, these forests tend to recover very fast, inside of like roughly 20 years, like 70% of these European forests are fully recovered to a forest that would be considered intact. So the timescales at which these impacts are occurring is way shorter.
8: Europe and the UK just went through early heat waves. I gather Amsterdam reached a high of 29 C or 84 Fahrenheit, which is way above average. That's hot for Amsterdam in late May. What sort of climate do you expect in Northern Europe in 10 or 20 years, Max?
10: This is hard to extrapolate, but like what we are seeing is more warmer summers that are also drier, and therefore we also get more fires. The best example is in the Netherlands. In the last few weeks, we had a period of 12 to 13 weeks of little to no rain, and this has resulted in multiple small fires. So these are like very small in comparison to the boreal forest. However, those are more in a human-dominated area, and then you will get the same kind of results as you might have seen in the Los Angeles fires, where this urban interface is very intertwined. So it's a completely different ballgame, actually. But what I'm expecting is that these fire weather conditions will actually expand even further into the future, creating even more days with this fire-prone weather, resulting in potentially also more fires, as most fires are caused by humans here.
8: Well, here in North America, in the fire zones, the first thing that happens is your insurance doubles or goes way up, and then you can't get insurance. So we may see insurance changes in Europe as well as this develops. So here we go into a hotter planet, and many lives and systems will be disturbed. What sort of problems would you like to work on as you continue your career?
10: Yeah, so I would like to continue developing our understanding of the snow dynamics and how fast are we losing the snow. Because I think this is really crucial for the total impacts of fires itself. And we have now looked specifically at North America, but of course that is only one third of the boreal forest. We have like two thirds like in Russia, which are predominantly underlain by highly rich, high carbon content soil layers that are below permafrost soils. And we've seen very high impact disturbance fire seasons in Russia as well. So we had like 2019, 2020, 2021 in Russia, then now 2023, 2024, and 2025 in like Canada. And so it's actually basically waiting for the next big fire season in the boreal. And to predict where that is, that's really tricky. But what I'm also really interested in is, are these fires shifting? So is the center of mass of all these fires shifting forward or more backward? Are fires really starting earlier because the snow starts to melt earlier? Or is it just because we're interacting with these forests more and causing more ignitions by humans itself? Or is it really the lightning that's also changing because of climate change, resulting more and more lightning strikes that actually cause a fire? So not every lightning strike causes a fire. So really looking at this lightning use efficiency and how many strikes do actually result in this fire, and how is that actually changing over time, and can we see what these fires will become in the future?
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0: Oxygen we need, but its cousin ozone burns our lungs. Sure, regulations have reduced ozone smog in many developed countries, but now it's coming back. With smoke from super wildfires, a new approach to science tracks the growing ozone factor. The paper is Fires Reverse Progress Towards Ozone Air Quality Standards in the United States. That was published June 4th in Science. Pollution expert Benjamin DeFoy wrote a helpful companion perspective. Professor Ben DeFoy is both teacher and researcher at the Department of Earth and Atmospheric Sciences at St. Louis University. From St. Louis, Missouri, Ben DeFoy, welcome to Radio EcoShock.
3: Hello.
0: To start at the beginning, Ben, what is ozone and what happens when we breathe too much of it?
3: Okay, so ozone, regular oxygen, two atoms of oxygen together, it's what we need to keep us alive every day. Ozone, and it's extremely oxidating, which means it will react with anything. If you drop a face of citrus peel into pure ozone, it will self-combust. So that's why we're concerned about it, because if you breathe it in, it will damage your lungs. So regular people don't necessarily sense when ozone is particularly high, but if you have asthma, you kind of have a built-in detector for high ozone, because you'll start wheezing and feeling that toxic effect of ozone.
0: Smog in Los Angeles was legendary in the 70s. You could not see the surrounding hill, but that cleared up a lot in recent decades. How was ozone pollution in American cities reduced?
3: Well, slow and steady wins the race. You know, there was a continuous effort by lots of different sectors. It took science, it took civil society, it took government, it took private industry altogether. But overall, it was improvements in regulations around emissions. So reduced in the case of Los Angeles, mostly car emissions. If you think of a vintage car going by, you know, maybe some of us a little older have this kind of nostalgic feeling of the smell of the old car going by. But if you imagine every car smelling like this, it creates a lot of pollution that creates the ozone in the air. So cleaning up engines was one of the main ways of reducing the pollution.
0: Now enter the wildfires. Here in British Columbia, we survived 2 weeks of dense wildfire smoke. We stayed inside, windows closed, two HEPA air filters running day and night. But we were mostly worried about tiny particles that clog lungs and arteries, you know, the PM5 stuff. But not so much ozone, which humans cannot see. Why would there be dangerous ozone in wildfire smoke?
3: So it is important to note that the primary impact is still PM2.5 in terms of health. To answer your question, the wildfire smoke put out a lot of different kinds of pollutants and gases into the atmosphere, and those sort of get processed in the atmosphere. That the natural way the atmosphere has of dealing with things is to create a hydroxyl radical that reacts with things, and that part of that is sort of forming ozone, which in a sense is good because, you know, it's bad in our lungs, it oxidizes us, but it's good in the atmosphere. It sort of uses up all those chemicals and cleans up the atmosphere. But the reason we're concerned about it is the impact can be on a much larger area, sort of far away from the source, as opposed to PM2.5, which can be more localized.
0: Right. In the new paper, we find a map titled U.S. Surface Ozone Air Quality 2015 to 2024, and there are some surprises. It looks to me, despite very large wildfires in western states like California, Oregon, Washington, air quality for ozone is less affected there, and the same for New England. The places with the worst low-level ozone increases run from North Dakota down through Texas. It's the inside of the country. Why is that, Ben?
3: So ozone is entirely a secondary pollutant. So, just backtrack a little bit. A primary pollutant like PM2.5 is emitted directly. You see it, and it's the secondary pollutant is formed in the atmosphere. So it's not emitted, it's formed downwind. And so it's also a function for that formation to happen. We need different types of gases. So we need volatile organic compounds, we need nitrogen oxide, and we need sunshine. And the hotter things are, the better, because it all cooks nicely together to create ozone. So it's a pretty complicated process, and that's part of why we don't see the ozone sort of close to the source or in the more northern states, but more in sort of southern and central areas that have the right conditions for that formation to happen.
0: In your perspective article, expanding on that paper by Deng, you write, quote, "There has been an increase in wildfires around the world since 2015, caused in part by increased agricultural burning and climate change. But other sources find the number of wildfires has not increased since 2015, and there's a paper saying global emissions from agricultural burning have declined." That's a study published November 2025 in Environmental Research Letters. So I'm wondering, did you have a different meaning for what you were writing? Am I missing something here?
3: I think we'd have to look at the detail of the papers. The one thing to remember, I think, overall, is the atmosphere is a noisy place. And so there's lots of different things happening. And that can make it hard to work in terms of, like, you don't always get as conclusive answers as you would if you were in a lab controlling all the conditions. And so there can be different points of view on similar issues, or even different focus. Sort of types of fires can vary. Geographical areas can vary, so maybe that's the source of the different sort of estimates, you know, in a sense. But we'd have to sort of really get in the weeds to see what was happening.
0: Well, and I think the other thing is people confuse the number of fires with the amount of area burned, which has definitely increased in recent years. Here's another example where this isn't all totally solved by science. People are still working on this. A September 2025 paper in Science suggested, quote, "Extreme wildfires in the West actually reduce fine particle concentrations in the eastern U.S. by an amount comparable to the increases that they caused in the West." So they're kind of arguing that rainfall somehow balances it out. Do you agree?
3: I mean, that's in a sense what makes atmospheric science interesting, is you get these unexpected results and paradoxical effects. It actually made ozone control very difficult in the early days because it's a secondary pollutant. We didn't know what the best thing to do first was, which pollutants to reduce in order to reduce ozone. So when it comes to this new research, it's kind of amazing that you would see this effect. So the wildfire plume, because it releases all these fine particles, we know is going to change rainfall patterns and cloud formation. And so we have all these knock-on effects that then lead to reduced PM somewhere else, because of the complex way the atmosphere works. Yeah, and these are pretty interesting things to find, and that's part of why we need, atmospheric science is its own separate kind of science, where you need a lot of different people taking different types of measurements, and then we have modelers that sort of put in everything we know into models, and it all works together hand in hand.
0: In fact, you argue this new science on wildfire smoke pollution uses a different kind of reasoning to work with artificial intelligence. So what is that about?
3: So, yeah, if you think about sort of what we learn in textbooks, we have, deduction. So there's a general rule, acceleration due to gravity and everything therefore falls because of the rule, or induction where we observe lots of things, and then because we observe, things always falling, we kind of induce that there is such a thing as gravity. So you go one way or the other. In this case, we're talking about abductive reasoning, where you can't really recreate in your lab, some of these wildfires and do a little test. So you've got to go out, and also you don't know everything about the atmosphere that happened at the time of the wildfire. The wildfire is gone. So you've got to go out and find all the data you can that happened, that was measured at the time of the wildfire, try and make a model that sort of represents those things, and then see what is the most plausible explanation for those things. So different people can come to different conclusions about the most plausible explanations, but over time, we build up a level of certainty in what's happening by combining all these sort of different types of observations, different types of models, and bringing them together. So it's kind of a big part of the task is being able to work sort of across fields to analyze the data.
0: Wildfire smoke, along with its ozone load, has an uncertain future. Some of it travels across oceans. Some of it is rained out in just days. Every place is different. How did these scientists, led by Weizi Dang at the University of Iowa, how did they find patterns in such a huge landscape of data?
3: Right, and this is the real value of having networks of monitoring instruments. So since part of the big effort in reducing pollution in Los Angeles and then in the rest of the country was putting in monitoring equipment at the ground that measures pollution every hour. So for decades now over the U.S., we have these long time series of data measuring pollution all around the country. So that's an extremely valuable data set because we can see from that different trends, but we can also see what happens when different things happen in terms of meteorology or in terms of urban development or in terms of policy work. All those things impact the pollution levels that are measured by this monitoring equipment. So what Dang et al. Did is they took those measurements and sort of built a machine learning model to say, well, what are the factors that contributed to the way to those concentration levels. And that's how they found, they were able to isolate the fire impacts and then expand from that to see what the impact on human exposure would be.
0: We tend to think of wildfire smoke impacts like elderly people with breathing difficulties or something. But a 2022 study found lower test scores in schools exposed to wildfire smoke. Is it possible wildfire smoke could be affecting intelligence and performance across the board in everyone exposed to it?
3: You know, the body is a complex place. And part of this question of really starting with the data and trying to patiently look at the data, understand the data, seeing what signals are in the data, is telling us that's what's really leading us to understand what possible impacts are. You know, in the U.S., sometimes we think of air quality as a luxury concern because we're fortunate to have pretty clean air to begin with. There are places in the world where pollution is extreme and everybody realizes it. You can feel it. You can feel the impacts of it directly.
0: Right. And one case of that, of course, is in India. Delhi is suffering deadly pollution now before the monsoons. Analysis from air monitoring stations across Delhi find ozone well above national and international health standards. I know earlier you studied Asian smog. Do you have thoughts on what is driving continuing air pollution in India?
3: Yeah, that's one of my research areas, is starting with monitoring data to say, well, how do we understand the causes of this? And because it's a hotly debated issue. Is it from agricultural burning in surrounding areas, or is it from neighboring countries, or is it from dust storms far away? And what we're seeing is actually it's mostly that all those things contribute, but the biggest contributor is local urban pollution, things like traffic, pollution, things like combustion, so burning stoves, cooking stoves within the area, industry within the urban area. All these different types of sources contribute to the to those very high levels of pollution in Delhi.
0: So given your work in this field and this ozone paper, do you think that heat and ozone pollution are two unrelated things, or do heat and pollution influence one another?
3: So they definitely influence each other. Usually heat influences pollution in the sense that higher temperature leads to more ozone formation. Higher temperature can also lead to more PM2.5 formation, secondary organic aerosols. So we've typically looked at it as, temperature change first, pollution second. We now also see that in areas where there's a lot of PM2.5, it changes the radiation balance of an urban area, and so it can actually cool down a little bit the area on the ground by absorbing heat higher up. But they tend to be separate issues in terms of climate change and in terms of air pollution.
0: Looking up the health impacts of ground-level ozone was pretty scary. People can lose breath or pass away with other conditions, and repeated bouts of ozone smog can leave lasting damage to our lungs. Why is the ozone threat so, well, not very much discussed by the public?
3: I think because PM2.5 is even worse for you. And I think it's worth remembering, you know, from the wildfires, the risks of PM2.5 are much larger than the risks from ozone. In a sense, we first discovered, as a field, atmospheric science first focused on ozone because that's what we knew about, and then we discovered more about the threats of PM2.5 and very fine particulates. You know, I feel like, you know, if somebody who smokes could see their lung, you know, you could, like, see through your body into your lungs, you probably would stop smoking if you could really see all that black tar accumulating in the lungs. And it's kind of the same with air quality. We, you know, once you get to a certain level, you just can't see it anymore. Nobody's death certificate says air pollution on it. And yet, it's one of the largest killers in the world, of, you know, one of the major sources of mortality. But it's kind of invisible. You know, if it were more visible, we would mount a huge campaign, well, to reduce it even further. And I think this is maybe an interesting point to remember, too. People who think that we don't need the Environmental Protection Agency, for example, could say, well, you know, offer them a one-way ticket to Delhi in the winter. Because the conditions in Delhi in the winter today are very similar to the conditions in North American cities and European cities of 100 years ago. That's what we were dealing with back then. And nobody would want to go back to that case. You know, across all the political spectrum, nobody would want to be in that environment where, you know, your shirt is covered in soot by the end of the day, where I live in St. Louis, we have a beautiful botanical garden, so they bought property outside the city to move their plant collection because it was at risk from air pollution. So we really need to sort of focus on that huge progress we've made in air quality and say, look, this has happened over and over again in environmental issues. We know what to do. We just need to kind of buckle down and do it for the benefit of everybody.
0: And Ben, what are you working on next?
3: So I've got two different projects. One is continuing this study of cities in developing countries and analyzing that data to try and help understand why different cities have different pollution levels. You know, it's a little bit, air pollution is like politics. It's all local, ultimately, and there are global issues, but it does vary from city to city. So that's one of the things we're working on. And the other thing is looking at methane emissions, trying to estimate how much methane comes from different sources, for example, from landfills. This is a major issue because of the climate change impacts. Working with experimentalists who go out and measure the concentrations and then doing the computer modeling to understand those measurements. Those things go hand in hand.
0: From St. Louis University in Missouri, we've been speaking with Professor Benjamin DeFoy. 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
3: Thank you very much.
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0: The prognosis for carbon-burning disease is clear. The world gets hotter and hotter, which changes everything. But there are exceptions. One of those changes, ocean circulation in the North Atlantic, could weaken or fail. Then Iceland, Ireland, the UK, Scandinavia, and Northern Europe go into a deep freeze, while the rest of the world battles heat. Like a mini ice age, a failing AMOC would be a climate change bigger than our imagination. But what does that mean? Jeff Berardelli explains AMOC, that strange future, very well. Jeff is the chief meteorologist and climate specialist for WFLA-TV, the NBC affiliate station based in Tampa, Florida. After decades on the air, Berardelli has become loud about climate change, but patient in explaining it. Here is 8 minutes of Berardelli taking us from zero to full throttle on what AMOC means.
5: So if you've been paying attention to the climate headlines over the past several months, or really the past few years, you probably

its potential collapse in the future and what that could potentially mean if it were to happen. Hey, everybody, I'm Chief Meteorologist and Climate Specialist Jeff Berardelli. So let's dig right in and show you what we're talking about. So first of all, why is it so important? Well, because rapid global warming threatens to breach a tipping point soon, could be as early as very soon, maybe a couple of decades, and that would lock in a future collapse or at least a very weak state of the AMOC. Now, it has slowed about 15% since 1950. So that's significant, but it could slow much faster as we head through the century. Okay, so with that said, let's talk about one other concerning thing. And you may have seen this map before, but you notice what's happening in the North Atlantic. While the rest of the oceans are warming and warming dramatically, the very Northern Atlantic Ocean is doing as the computer model said it probably would. It's called the North Atlantic warming hole. So it's actually not warming at all. It's cooling there. Why is it cooling there? Likely because of the lack of transport of heat from the tropics, meaning we're seeing less of that heat from the AMOC that's moving into the North Atlantic, and that would be heating up the North Atlantic, and thus it is cooling. Also, of course, Greenland is melting as well, and we're going to talk all about that right now. So first things first, why is the AMOC so important? Because it accounts for an immense amount of heat that is transported northward. So it's about 25% of the global northward heat transport is transported from the AMOC, the Atlantic Meridional Overturning Circulation. Can't say that many times fast, can you? So let's talk about where at least part of it originates. It's from the Gulf Stream and from the Gulf, where there's a lot of heat. And that heat, which builds up unevenly in the areas near the equator and the subtropics and tropics because the sun is so much stronger there. There's all that heat there. It's got to be transported to the poles somehow to kind of try to equal some type of balance on Earth. And so part of the way that it does that is the Gulf Stream feeds into the greater AMOC. Now, that water at the surface is transported towards Europe and places like London, which, by the way, London is really far north. It's further north than the states of North Dakota and Maine, just to give you an idea of how far north it is, but it's very temperate. And that's because the warm water from the Gulf Stream and from the AMOC on the surface is transported to Europe, and it keeps it much more mild there. But when it gets into the North Atlantic, it starts to sink. And why does it sink? Because it cools. Once that warm water cools, it becomes more dense, and it actually becomes more salty because ice forms, sea ice forms on the top. And as sea ice forms in the North Atlantic, it leaves behind the salt in the water, and that makes it more heavy and more dense, and it sinks. So it pulls down. That's the engine for the turning, the overturning of the Atlantic Meridional Overturning Circulation, the AMOC. So we end up with sinking in the North Atlantic. But here's the problem. The Arctic right now, places like Greenland, are warming at around three times the global rate. And so sea ice is melting. And more importantly, the ice on Greenland on land is also melting, the glaciers. And so because of that, a lot of fresh water is pouring into the North Atlantic. It's not nearly as salty, thus it's not nearly as dense, and it's not sinking as readily. Plus, it's raining heavier in that area too. That's more fresh water. So that introduction of a lot more fresh water in the North Atlantic is not allowing the current to sink. And thus, we end up with a slowing of the AMOC. So water becomes less salty, it's less heavy, and thus it sinks more slowly, and it slows down the whole AMOC. All right, so let's talk about what the latest science says about the AMOC. First of all, the latest science thinks that it's in danger of severe disruption or potentially even collapse. Now, the collapse may not happen this century, but we could pass a tipping point this century. The collapse would take many decades, if not a couple of centuries, to happen, but that'd still be a very short period in geological time. The real question here, and the reason why you see it a lot in the news, is when and by how much is rigorously debated in the scientific community, but the latest studies are pointing perhaps to a tipping point earlier and to a collapse earlier. So collapse seemed unlikely
before 2100, just about 10, 15 years ago. But the latest computer models and the latest science says, and the new research says, that the risk is actually probably much higher than that. And it's very concerning. A tipping point

0: may be breached as early as mid-century, so in the next couple of decades. And one new study points to a potential slowdown of the AMOC by 50% by 2100. That would be a lot. So although my generation may not feel the direct impacts very much of that, my children, my child, probably will, and certainly my grandchildren would in this particular scenario. And it would obligate future generations to what is a completely different climate if we were to switch this circulation off in the next 100 or 200 years, and maybe even before that. So what are the most, I would say, impactful impacts of the AMOC collapse? Well, first of all, Northern Europe would cool dramatically, which is ironic considering that the rest of the globe would be warming, but Northern Europe would be cooling dramatically during winters, maybe by about 10 degrees Fahrenheit, so about 5 degrees Celsius or so. Now, you may not think that's a lot. First of all, it's already really cold in places like Norway and Finland. But in addition, you got to imagine this has knock-on effects of being a big problem with agriculture as well. So there are lots of reasons why that's an issue. This might be surprising to you. Sea level on the eastern seaboard of the U.S., so places like Florida and up and down the eastern seaboard, could add an additional 1 to 2 feet of sea level rise. So sea level doesn't rise the same all over the world when it rises. And in particular, as the current slows down the North Atlantic, water piles up on the east coast of the U.S. And that this extra 1 to 2 feet is in addition to whatever sea level rise we would otherwise see because of global warming. And then one other thing we should mention is what could happen in terms of the rain belt. And what we could see here is the tropical rain belt shifting to the south and severe drought risk in places like the Sahel. Now, I left off a lot of information on here because there are a lot more than just three impacts. I just narrowed it down to the three potentially most, you know, catastrophic impacts if this were to occur. So again, I'll kind of wrap it up by saying that about 10, 15, 20 years ago, the science thought that the collapse of the AMOC probably was not going to happen. There was a very only slim chance it would happen before 2100, and that we likely wouldn't pass a tipping point soon. Now, a lot of the latest science is that we probably will pass a tipping point sometime in the next couple to a few decades, and that we could very well see collapse, and it could happen as early as the late part of this century or the early part of next century. So again, although this is not something that will impact me directly, probably, we are definitely obligating future generations to this chaos that we are causing with the climate system as it stands right now. I want to thank everybody for tuning in to this climate science lesson. I'm Chief Meteorologist and Climate Specialist Jeff Berardelli.
1: 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I truly appreciate your brain time listening, keeping up with reliable news from the best minds of science. 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

0: Extinction Diaries. The year 2020 officially tied 2016 for the warmest year on record. Furthermore, in October 2020, Arctic ice fell below the record minimum of 2012, and with almost no news announcement, the 2020 ice was also a fraction of the thickness of 2012. In the South Pole region, cracks are appearing everywhere. Researchers claim the disintegration of the burnt ice shelf is imminent and will soon release an iceberg twice the size of the state of New York. Scientists say this is the first step in a chain reaction. The United Nations predicts sea level rises that do not account for such large icebergs. Looking deeper, the last 7 years are the seven warmest years ever recorded, and as of now, there is no human effort capable of stopping the warming and the polar meltdowns. And so far, warming has exceeded all global concerns. Perhaps it's not just human industrial activity driving climate change. Political promises and international strategies now appear to be more hot air than action, and hot air leads to melting and extinction.
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3: Welcome to Breaking Through with me, Kristen Ralph Finkfeiner, powered by Moms Rising. I'm so glad you're joining us this week because we have a powerful end of year show for you. We start out talking with the renowned Stacey Abrams. She's a best-selling author, she's an inspiring leader, and she's talking about how to fix politics. After that, we dive into what's happening with our healthcare. Why is there an attack on our healthcare, and how we can get up and out of the healthcare disaster? Following that segment, we hear about how your voice, our stories has been effective and is still needed. And then the closing segment, we have a really fun moment. We look at the wins we've had together in 2025 and how they can fuel us to keep taking action in 2026. We're going to jump right in with our first guest. I am delighted, overjoyed, and already inspired to share that we have an amazing visionary leader, Stacey Abrams, on with us today. She's not only a political leader, she's not only a visionary leader, she's not only a nation lifter, she's also a New York Times bestselling author, an entrepreneur, and so much more. She served as minority leader in the Georgia House of Representatives, and she is the first Black woman to become a gubernatorial nominee for a major party in the United States. Ever. She is amazing. Stacey Abrams, thanks for joining us.
4: Thank you for having me. Every time I get to be with you, I feel like you and I just have to hang out all the time. I never sound as cool as I do when I'm with you. So thank you.
3: Unfortunately, I have to share that you are actually cooler than I can make you sound.
4: Okay, now you're just being too kind.
3: Wait, listeners, she has written best-selling books, both fiction and nonfiction. She has lifted the entire country time and time again in terms of policy analysis. One time, I'm sure you've heard me tell this story, Stacey, one time in Washington State, I had the great honor of following Stacey on stage, and she on stage somehow knew all of the intricacies of Washington State policy, even though I didn't even know them and I live here. So it's a miracle. I'm just like in awe of all you know and do.
4: You're very kind. Thank you. You make nerddom sound good.
3: I mean, it's spectacular. So speaking of which, a lot of people around the country, as we come to the close of the absolutely hair on fire, disaster, dumpster fire, like amplified year of 2025 in politics, are wondering what just happened. They're like looking at the headlines, or maybe not looking at the headlines anymore, and going, what just happened? And I'm wondering, what's your analysis of what the heck just happened in 2025?
4: America fell to autocracy and authoritarianism. We took ourselves to be invulnerable. We thought that nothing could, you know, harm our democracy. And we got proven wrong. We are in what is called an anocracy. We are in a democracy that has authoritarian overtones with a soupçon of, you know, of fascism. And the problem is we forgot why we do this. We forgot that the reason we vote is not to pick people. We vote because we believe we have to share this country. And we had 75 million people on one side, 79 million people on the other, but 90 million people did not see the point. And this authoritarian regime took advantage of that. And they came in and they've dismantled norms. They have broken government, but they've most importantly broken trust. But you and I are in this work because we know that what people break, we can rebuild. And even better, we can build what we needed in the first place. And so I think of this year not as a year of just dismal truth. It is a year of revelation. We have now revealed that our democracy is vulnerable. We have revealed that our leaders are willing to sell us out for power. We have revealed, though, that we are not willing to go quietly. And so our responsibility in this year, what I've learned from 25, is that we are a resilient community, but we've got to double down and dig in, and that we have got to seize our own freedom and power because they're not going to give it back.
3: I couldn't agree with you more. And I know that you have ideas on how, and I know that all of our listeners are like, how? Pick me. How? And I'm really excited that we have that how question happening across America. I want to share with you all, as the year comes to an end, Moms Rising had double the action rate in 2025 to 2024. We had over 2 million actions taken. We have had so much engagement. And people like to say, oh, well, people aren't paying attention. People are paying attention. Yeah. And so what can all the people who are paying attention say? Pick me, put me in, coach. What should I do? What should they do?
4: Well, one, they are doing part of it by being a part of Moms Rising. But what we need people to do is understand there are 10 steps to freedom and power. There are 10 steps to authoritarianism and autocracy. And we've taken all 10. They've done all the things. But there are 10 steps to freedom and power. And I encourage folks to go to 10stepscampaign.org to learn about what else you can do. And a lot of it is what they're already doing through your organization. But we want people to understand it in context, because sometimes it feels like I'm just doing stuff because I should. I want people to see you're doing stuff because it works. There are 10 categories of activity and action that if we do those things over and over again in 25, in 26, in 27, because this is not going to end with midterms. If we keep doing this, that's how we take our country back. And so 10stepscampaign.org, and especially in this moment, I know we're going to talk about it, helping people who need real help right now, especially around healthcare.
3: Yeah, I mean, the healthcare disaster is absolutely unconscionable. I mean, I cannot even imagine how those Republican leaders who decided to first eviscerate access to Medicaid in that big, bad, horrible, awful bill of doom, and now allow the enhanced tax credits on the Affordable Care Act to expire, are sleeping at night. I mean, literally, how can you sleep at night? I want to just give a little framing for our audience. Mm-hmm. Democrats have babies and need health care. Republicans have babies and need health care. So do Independents, Libertarian, Green Party. I don't care who you vote for, even if you don't vote. At some point in your life, you are going to need health care. And yet we have one party, the Republicans, just cutting it and undermining it and not having a proposal to fix it. It's really hard to watch this happen, especially as someone who helped get the Affordable Care Act in place in the first place. I'm like, exactly. My life's work and many other people's life work, because it takes a village, it takes a team, it takes a whole crew to get any big piece of legislation passed, but is being just run over by a giant truck. So when we're looking at healthcare, one of the things that I see, and I'm curious about your take on it, is that the Republican leaders who are sitting in Washington, D.C., and spending their time cutting healthcare are out of step with their own Republican constituents, yeah, who need and want healthcare. Where do you think that gap between what Republican leaders are doing and what their Republican constituents wants will finally show up in our country and our culture?
4: So we bridged that gap before. When we passed the ACA, no Republican voted for it, but a lot of them didn't fight to get rid of it. We all remember that moment when John McCain cast that vote saying, I'm not getting rid of healthcare, because he understood what it meant. There are lots that understand it. And we saw that this week when four Republicans said, we're going to put our names on a discharge petition. And we've heard about them a lot this year, but I want people to understand how rare it is to put your name on a discharge petition, because you were telling the leadership of your party, I think you are absolutely wrong, and I don't trust you're ever going to get it right, so I'm going to make you do the right thing. And so what we've got to understand are two things, and I think, Kristen, what you said about healthcare is so important. It doesn't matter if you are on the ACA, if you receive the subsidies or not. Healthcare works like this. All of us get sick. All of us need help. How we pay for that help is what's in question. But the reality is, if 24 million people lose these subsidies, they're going to still get sick. And some of them are still going to go see the doctor. Some of them are still going to go to the hospital. When they leave and cannot pay the bill, that is called uncompensated care. The insurance companies, they've already tapped out. They're like, well, you didn't get a policy with us, so we're not a part of it. So who do you think pays for it? You pay for it. I pay for it. Everyone else pays for it. And what Republicans are counting on, they're counting on us not understanding. They say, well, this is a tax cut. There's fraud, waste, and abuse. The only fraud that is often committed is by the brokers or by the insurance companies. We don't have people putting on, you know, fedoras and mustaches sneaking in to get good health care. That's not what's happening. What they are saying is that we do not care about the average person, because you should be able to afford it. And if you can't afford it, you don't deserve to have it. And that is unchristian. That is un-American. That is inhuman. But we have a chance to get people to do it right. And I love the fact that you use the phrase, just fix it, because this isn't rocket science. We've already fixed it once. It's called the ACA subsidies. So we don't need a new plan. We don't need healthcare savings accounts that only work for middle income folks and wealthy folks. We need the subsidies. A $50 billion subsidy is a bit of a stretch, but they've already given that to billionaires who could afford to pay for it out of pocket. What we need is for folks to go to 10stepscampaign.org and share your story. So 10stepscampaign.org/justfixit. Give us your story, because we're going to tell the Republicans who don't seem to understand why we need you, why they need you. But we're also going to tell the independents and the Democrats who we think are on the right side of the issue, we need to give them ammunition. So even if you live in a district with someone who's doing the right thing, tell us your story anyway, because they need to be able to share it. And I'm going to share one very quickly. I have a friend, I haven't seen her in a few years, but she emailed me this week, and she said that her insurance for her family, it's her husband and her child, is going from $700 to $2,500 a month. And she is going to have to not get a policy. She has a chronic illness, but she is self-employed. Her husband does not have health insurance. They're both self-employed. They will have to give up insurance, not because they don't need it, not because they don't want it, but because they can't afford it, because 435 people in the House and 100 people in the Senate have decided that their lives aren't as important. And I believe that we can change the minds, not just of those who say no, but of those who are hoping we don't know. And if we can show them that we're paying attention, I think they will just fix it.
3: 150% agree. And I, too, celebrated those four Republicans in the House who joined the Democrats in essentially saying just fix it on healthcare and siding with the Democrats. Again, that was huge. And I want to share with people, if you're ever thinking that your voice, your story, your calls don't matter, this is actually an example that it does matter. Moms Rising has about 3,500 members in each of those districts that voted the right way. And let me tell you, those members have been calling, they've been sharing their stories, they've been not letting up on those Republicans, and eventually those Republicans came through. So it's a proof point of what Stacey was just saying about the 10 steps, about not giving up, about persisting, that we got those four Republicans together. Absolutely. It takes many organizations, not just one. So I want to say together, Moms Rising doesn't claim sole win, but we had the moms out in those Republicans and many more, and we saw a huge, huge, huge turn in terms of voting. So it's a proof point that everybody should keep calling, keep sharing your story. go to the website that Stacy has. Don't give up and keep going. Speaking of don't give up, we have about a minute and a half left. Yeah. What keeps you going? What books are you reading? I don't know. Do you have any tips for hope at the end of the year?
4: So one thing is that this is the time for renewal. Do the thing that makes you happy. Don't feel any guilt. I do not believe in guilty pleasure. If I'm happy, I don't feel guilty about it. So I've got a stack of TV shows that I need to watch and a stack of books I'm planning to read. But what I plan to do most of all is not feel bad about it. Not worry about the things that are going to be waiting for me in January. They're not going anywhere. But I can't do my work in January if I'm worried about it in December. So take the time that you have, whether it's a couple of hours, a couple of minutes, a couple of nanoseconds, but do not let yourself feel bad about feeling good. If we can let ourselves get renewed in this moment, Kristen, what we have coming up next year is not just the battles, but the victories. And we've got to be ready for the victories. We've got to be ready for the work. And so that's what I'm going to do.
3: I love that. Now, we didn't ask you this ahead of time, so this could be a sneak question.
4: Okay.
3: You're an author of both fiction and nonfiction. Do you have a Stacey Abrams unofficial please read this book list? Other than your books, which everybody should read Stacey Abrams books.
4: Well, thank you. Yes, I do. I have my favorite books are, there's the book, The Wind-Up Bird Chronicle by Haruki Murakami. It's this weird, wonderful Japanese writer who has just done amazing storytelling. There is one of the books I love, N.K. Jemisin. She is amazing. The Broken Earth trilogy is some of my favorite writing. And then I really, really, I love poetry. And so right now I'm actually planning to go back and reread some T.S. Eliot because I was thinking about the love song of J. Alfred Prufrock. I was quoting it offhand to someone who looked at me like I was crazy. And I was like, I haven't read him in a while. I'm going to go back and just sit with that. So those are two of my favorite authors. Oh, and then the last one I'll say, there's this amazing author who writes, her name is Rebecca Roanhorse, and she has this book, Trail of Lightning, and it's kind of supernatural and it's fun. But those are the three I'd pick up this winter just to have some fun and escape.
3: Those are spectacular books, and I have to share, N.K. Jemisin is my favorite author. So thank you so much for lifting democracy, lifting our spirits, and for all you do. Thank you so much for being on.
4: Thanks for having me.
3: We're going to take a quick break, but stick around. We'll be right back with our next guest telling us what is happening with the attack on our healthcare and how we can solve it. We'll be back in a moment.

0: Welcome back to Breaking Through with me, Kristen Rao Finkbeiner. We are joined by a guest who is so important and is doing so much to lift healthcare across our families. We have Joan Alker, who is with the Georgetown Center for Children and Families. Welcome, Joan.
1: Thanks, Kristen. Great to be here.
0: I'm so glad that you're here. I'm so mad that you have to be here because it is the end of the year. It's the end of 2025. It is the end of a year of dumpster fires that I did not expect to ignite. It's the end of the year of fights that we shouldn't have to be fighting for access to healthcare. And I'm wondering if you could give us sort of an overview of what happened with healthcare this year and, importantly, why. You know, what are the headlines that we all should know coming into the end of 2025?
1: Yeah, well, you're right. It's been a really rough year. And unfortunately, I think the outlook for next year is not great either. As I think most of your listeners probably know, Congress is leaving town now without extending the Obamacare subsidies. And that is going to cause premiums to go up for millions of people in the new year, on average by 114% premium increase. So that's the bad news. And I guess couple that with the even worse news that one of the few things Congress did get their act together to do this year was to pass a big budget bill, H.R. 1, which the president called One Big Beautiful Bill. As one aspect of this bill that was especially problematic for children and families is that Medicaid was the top targets for budget cuts in this bill. Medicaid took almost $1 trillion of cuts in this bill. That's an 11% across the board cut. And remember a couple of things. First of all, Medicaid is serving nearly half of the children in this country. So it is the backbone of our pediatric care system. And it's also the largest provider of long-term care. And we have an aging population that's going to need more care, not less. So this leaves states to do the dirty work to implement these cuts, and that work is going to start in 2026. We'll see as states come into legislative sessions around the country that they have to start grappling with how to cut this program. And what's especially troubling about that is that, look, we all know healthcare costs are going up. We'd love for our leaders to do something about healthcare costs going up. That's what everybody needs. But this bill doesn't do anything to address the underlying causes of healthcare costs going up. Rather, it takes a whack at Medicaid, which is in fact typically the most efficient and lean payer in the system. So takes exactly a backward approach. So I'll stop there. There's some other bad news for children that we can get into in a little bit.
0: I really have to take a heavy sigh when even rehearing the information about the cuts. And one thing that you said, I really want to let our listeners think about is that not all the cuts have happened yet. A lot of them are going to come into play in the years to come. And that is horrible news. States, when you shift the cost to states usually can't run with a deficit. So it means immediate cuts to other things like access to childcare, like roads. You know, what are states going to cut? The state budgets are already pretty lean, or many of them are, not all. But the other thing that it makes me sit with when we think about this is a question of if we rise up, if we get the House back and the Senate back and, you know, eventually take back in 2028 the White House, and this is a long time to wait. But Joan, do you think these cuts can be reversed in the future? We're looking at, you know, after the next presidential election, probably. But what are your thoughts on reversing the cuts?
1: Yeah, well, I think these cuts really have not even hit the ground yet, as you say, and they're only going to get worse and worse over the next 10 years. So absolutely, there would be opportunities for a different Congress to slow down or reverse these cuts. And that's really, I think, what's going to have to happen, because no state, however, you know, rich a state it might be, however well-intentioned a state it might be, can make up for this kind of cost shift. Because, as you say, there's also been cuts in SNAP, States have to pick up a share of that cost now that they've never had to do before. There have been cuts in other things like, you know, disaster relief, things like that, where a lot is being put on states' laps. And of course, some states have been cutting taxes really aggressively. So that means they've got a deficit on the revenue side. So there's a lot at stake here. And I think a new Congress, you know, is going to have its hands full cleaning up the mess, but that's going to have to happen, or we're going to see really, really problematic outcomes here down the road.
0: One of the things we've been talking about is that cuts to healthcare, cuts to the healthcare of children, which we're going to talk about in a minute more, are super unpopular with people across the political spectrum, including Republicans whose leaders are making these cuts. What kind of logic or situation is happening that allows us to explain for Republicans cutting their own constituents who are also Republicans healthcare, even though it's highly popular? Like, what's happening? Can you make sense of this for us, Joan?
1: Yeah, no, it's a great point. And we know from a lot of polling data that cutting Medicaid is very unpopular with voters of all political parties. The president's primary pollster told him, don't do these Medicaid cuts. They're going to be unpopular with your base. We know rural communities are more dependent on Medicaid than urban ones. So these are not popular. I think what we saw is that there was a real effort to rush through this bill. Like, this bill went through so quickly, people did not even know what was in it. I mean, they dropped this thing and then, you know, they voted on it like 2 days later in a really complicated, you know, hundreds and hundreds of pages of complicated policy. And we kind of knew Medicaid would be a target, sadly, because during the campaign, President Trump said, I'm not going to touch Medicare, I'm not going to touch Social Security, I'm not going to touch the defense budget. And so when you take those off the table and you're trying to finance a lot of tax cuts, then Medicaid is the next biggest item in the budget. And of course, you know, because it is benefiting poorer people, maybe an easier political target, although it's such a widespread program. I mean, everybody, there's hardly a family in the United States, unless you're super rich, that may not end up, you know, having your mom in long-term care who's on Medicaid, your, you know, cousin is pregnant and is on Medicaid. So, but I think that's what happened. It was just the math. And Medicaid is where they had to look to get the kinds of, even though their bill did not, it actually added to the deficit. They didn't pay for what they were doing with the tax cuts, but Medicaid is essentially what they used as a piggy bank to do whatever they could to try to reduce the deficit.
0: Yeah, and the other thing they used Medicaid for a piggy bank for was actually the human rights abuses that are happening in the name of immigration enforcement. I want to be clear with our listeners, Donald Trump and Republican leaders took $170 billion with a B out of programs like Medicaid in order to fund terrifying, hardworking immigrant families, family separations, and in fact, human rights abuses. And we know our nation needs an orderly, safe, and secure immigration policy. And we also know that we don't need cruelty and we don't need cuts to healthcare, that we could do better with that money. And so it also makes me really angry because not only was the money used for giving tax breaks for purchases on private yachts and private airplanes, it's also being used to help create those headlines that we're seeing every day of human rights abuses in the name of immigration enforcement. And so I'm angry. So what can we do? What's happening? What can we do to make sure that we get up and out of this mess? And, you know, everybody should have access to healthcare. Democrats, Republicans, independents, libertarians, we shouldn't have healthcare be a political football. So how do we get out of this mess?
1: Yeah, well, a couple things. Just on your point, let's talk about children. I think a lot of people are not aware that in this country, one out of four children lives in a mixed status family. So they have an immigrant parent, an immigrant family member. And most of these children, the vast majority, like 97% of these children are citizens living in these mixed status families. So we're talking about the future of our country here. And, you know, the other piece I wanted to flag on children is, unfortunately, the uninsured rate was already going up for children in 2024, and that's related to the Medicaid unwinding of the pandemic protections. And we'll leave that to the side, but just to say the rate, especially in some states like Texas, which did a very aggressive job of getting rid of children who were eligible. So we were already going in the wrong direction. And due to the Trump administration's aggressive immigration policies, there's something called a chilling effect, which means that these families are too scared to interact with government. And who can blame them? You know, they're facing a horrible choice here. Do they enroll their child in health and Medicaid, which they desperately need? But now Medicaid's handing over their data to ICE, right? So this is just a nightmare for parents. And as I said, the vast majority of these children are citizens. So we're just completing some work and analysis that we expect the uninsured rate to go up by at least 25% as a consequence of some of these new policies towards immigrant families. And again, we're talking mostly about citizen children here. So I think we need to underscore that these policies are harming the future of our country. There's very little discussion about how most of these children are citizens in these mixed status families. And we are making a huge error here. We know that investing in children pays dividends in the long run. They earn more money. They are better taxpayers. They're using fewer resources as adults. They have better health. Even the Congressional Budget Office has emphasized that Medicaid for children is a good investment. It's going to reduce our deficit in the long run. So I think we need more conversation about how the intersection of these policies is not about these, you know, quote, illegal aliens. This is about one quarter of our children who are living in mixed status families and are so crucial for our future.
0: Yeah, I mean, that's such an important point. And I just want to share with listeners that actually the situation is getting even worse because the Trump administration is chaotically rolling back immigration status by rescinding things like TPS, temporary protected status, and rescinding other immigration categories. So it's making even more families have mixed status and feeling vulnerable related to children's access to health care.
1: Yeah, so I think we really need folks out there talking about children and what do we need to do to invest in our children, to protect our children. I'd like to see that conversation come front and center in the next year. I think there's a lot of anger about what's going on. There's a lot of frustration. Healthcare costs are going up. That's not what people voted for. And we need to be talking about that. And like I say, especially about the short-sighted nature. And don't buy the arguments that the cuts to Medicaid are going to protect children. They're not. There's no way to take such a big whack at Medicaid when it covers nearly half the children in the U.S. and they're not going to be fine. So don't buy that.
0: Yeah, don't buy it. And also make sure you pay attention to who is doing what. We have a clear instance of Trumpflation happening right now. Where under Trump's leadership, while he promised on the campaign trails to lower costs, the absolute opposite is happening. Healthcare costs are expected in some areas to go up by as much as 70 to 90%. Even coffee is up 33%. We all know the costs are rising. We need to pay attention. We need to not give up. We need to keep fighting for children's healthcare and for healthcare for everyone. Thank you so much, Joan, for being on with us today and for lifting our nation every day.
1: Thanks so much.
0: We're going to take a quick break, but don't go away. Next up, how your voice, our stories have been making a difference and you get some inspiration. We'll be back in a quick moment.

0: to Breaking Through with me, Kristen Rao Finkbeiner, powered by Moms Rising. I'm so thrilled that we are joined by Felicia Burnett, who is moving mountains by sharing stories, training people on how to share their stories, saving healthcare, fighting to save healthcare, all the things. Welcome, Felicia.
1: Hi, Kristen. I'm so excited to be here.
0: I'm excited that you're here, too. And I don't know where I want to start because there's so many things. But I guess the first thing I want to start with is healthcare and stories. And one of the things that I think is super impressive and inspiring about you is that you first got involved in politics, first really jumped onto the field when you shared your own story. And now you are director of all stories at Moms Rising and of healthcare saving. And so I'm wondering if you could just share your story and how you got involved to launch us in.
1: Yeah, absolutely. So I actually came across Moms Rising way back in 2007, I think just slightly after it was founded. And I found out about Moms Rising because of my healthcare story. So in 2006, when my son was born, we found out at just 6 weeks old that he needed to start chemotherapy for a life-threatening tumor. And I was the breadwinner at the time. And so I had to quit working to care for him. And that's when we discovered this miracle program called Medicaid. And I'm one of countless parents who can say that Medicaid literally saved their child's life. But at that time, it was before the ACA came into being. I also have what insurance companies call pre-existing conditions. And so I was unable to get health insurance until the ACA passed. And so when Moms Rising was advocating for the passage of the Affordable Care Act and gathering healthcare stories, I shared my story with Moms Rising. And you all reached out to me, and I got to have some incredible experiences sharing my story all the way up to the top. I even got to share my story with President Obama. And now that's what I get to do every single day, is we gather healthcare stories and stories about all of our issues at Moms Rising. And I get to spend most of my work day looking through stories, talking with storytellers, bringing storytellers to the Hill, and helping them take action to protect our healthcare and all of the issues Moms Rising works on.
0: I have been so honored to be able to work with you, and I've learned so much from you. And when we think about learning from you, what are the key things that people should know, or unexpected things, myths to bust about storytelling, story sharing, and its impact?
1: I love this question. So a lot of people get really nervous about sharing their story, or they feel like they have to be an expert. And we know at Moms Rising that people are the experts of their own experience. And so we trust our moms that we work with and our dads that we work with, all caregivers, that they're an expert in their own experience. And so we help empower them and lift their voices, give them opportunities that they might not otherwise have to share their stories with the media, on social media, and with members of Congress. One thing I will say, it's important to maybe practice your story a little bit. A lot of times people have very short attention spans. So if you can come up with like a 30 to 60 second version of your story, that can be really helpful if you're going to be sharing it on social media or with a lawmaker, for example. If you're going into an office, sit down with your lawmaker, have like a 60 second to 2 minute story prepared. So keep it short, keep it heartfelt, make it personal, and just feel confident that you know yourself and your family's needs better than anybody else.
0: And I love that you had a tip, a 60 second and a 30 second story. I mean, it's really a blessing that it is that short, because sometimes when I talk to people, I'm like, oh, if you shared your story, it would be so incredible and have such a big impact. And they're like, I do not have time to write 1,000 pages of the War and Peace of my life story. And no, nobody does. Nobody has time for that. In fact, you're more effective the shorter you are. And so I sometimes have a hard time sharing some of my stories shortly. So does everybody. We're all walking around with our own universe of stories and experiences with us every day. But I'll just give you an example. One of the reasons why I got involved in these policy areas is because, like hundreds of thousands of other people in America, when I had a baby, there was an unplanned health emergency. And I didn't have any paid family medical leave because we are one of only six countries on the planet Earth that doesn't have paid family medical leave. So I was unexpectedly pushed out of the labor force and ended up being home with a sick infant, worried about my future, and without a job. And for those reasons, I fight for healthcare, I fight for paid family medical leave, and I fight for access to affordable childcare, fair pay, and a whole bunch more things. But that's a really short story. But it doesn't have to be lengthy, and I think that is a relief to people. One of the things that you've done, Felicia, just this past year that has been so powerful, is train people to testify in Congress. And I'm wondering if you could share about the impact of having stories in Congress.
1: Absolutely. We have really just been inundated with requests from members of Congress to hear our members' stories, because our members' stories are just so powerful, and they know that our members are speaking from the heart. And so we have had just dozens and dozens of opportunities to bring our storytellers to the Hill to testify in front of Congress, to speak at hearings, and share about specifically about the rising costs, what impact Trumpflation is having on their families, and especially healthcare costs. We're in a healthcare crisis right now, and not only did they cut $1 trillion from Medicaid over the summer, but they're also probably letting the ACA tax credits expire by the end of this year. Hopefully they can come back and do a fix in January. But we have had members from all across the country submit stories, and then we've been able to bring folks to the Hill. Even just like 2 weeks ago, we had two members on the Hill to talk about their healthcare story. One of our members, Nicole from New Hampshire, she shared that she's an occupational therapist, and that in today's economy, basically trying to make it with just one income feels impossible to her. And she said that her ACA plan, her Obamacare plan, used to cost her family between $75 to $125 a month, which they need. And now this year it's going to quintuple to $550 a month. And so she was able to come and share that experience with members of Congress and let them know how their policies, how their decisions are impacting her and her family.
0: And it's making a difference. I mean, story after story is making a difference. Oh, I have a good example of how stories make a difference. Senator Tillis, could you give us a refresh on what happened with Senator Tillis and stories?
1: Absolutely. So I live in North Carolina, and boy, do we have a long history advocating with Senator Tillis. He's not always been on the right side of things. And so we were a little nervous about where he was going to stand this year. So we actually were in his office like in January with healthcare stories from our members in January on the Hill, and also here in North Carolina. In fact, with our coalition here in North Carolina, we delivered healthcare stories to every single member of Congress in person, in district, in their offices, in the state. And then we also visited Senator Tillis on the Hill and Senator Budd on the Hill several times throughout the year and here in North Carolina. And as folks probably know, or hopefully remember, he was the only senator to vote against the big, ugly bill that cut $1 trillion out of healthcare over the summer. So we were very excited about that. We feel like he really heard our stories. I had some really great conversations with his healthcare staffers over the year, and it really did feel like our members' voices were making a big difference.
0: And so Senator Tillis, for listeners, is a Republican and was the only Republican who voted for healthcare in the Senate, which is ridiculous, awful, and bad that he was the only Republican, but spectacular that he listened to the stories of moms, dad, and people and really voted his conscience and for his constituents, because Republicans also want healthcare. Republicans also get sick. So these Republicans and Donald Trump who are standing up against healthcare are also standing up against their own Republican constituents. Yeah. I want to just share with listeners a little bit, if you're like, ooh, I don't know how stories are, you know, actually effective. Summary moment. One, stories help elected leaders see what's actually happening with their real life constituents. Many elected leaders have healthcare, have always had access to healthcare. They have it through their job as an elected leader. So hearing stories about what's happening with their constituents is an eye opener and often makes a difference. So that's one. Two, stories also help shape the narrative. Many people in the media or who work in the media also have healthcare and don't understand how big of an impact it is to have inadequate access to healthcare. Reporters often have always had health care and so don't understand what it is to have inadequate access to health care. And so it gives them a give a clue project too. And then the third thing is sharing your story lets everybody know they're not alone, that it's not their fault that they don't have access to health care, that this is a pattern that tens of millions of people are experiencing at the same time. And when tens of millions of people are experiencing something at the same time, then we can solve that structurally. So solving, Felicia, in the last 2.5 minutes, how can we solve this problem?
1: Well, we are working on it. We have so many ways that folks can take action with Moms Rising. We are launching a letter to the editor campaign this week. So if you're home listening to this over the holiday break, go to our website. You can go to momsrising.org/ACALTE. ACALTE. And that will take you to our super easy action page that has a pre-drafted letter that you can edit and submit a letter to the editor and get those letters in front of your members of Congress while they are also home for the holidays, reading their local newspapers and have them actually hear your voice. We know that lawmakers like to read their local papers when they're in town, and most of them are going to be in town over the holidays. You can also, if you want to call and leave a message for your members of Congress, we have a call-in line set up right now for the U.S. Senate. You can text ACA now to 888-418-5699, and that will call you and then connect you with your U.S. Senator. So those are the two top things you can do. If you also have a personal story, be sure to share it when you talk to your lawmakers. Call your House members as well. And also talk to your families about how this is impacting you and how this is impacting your community. Over the holidays, lots of folks are getting together. Share with your friends and families about how important healthcare is to you, because it's not just about convincing Congress. It's also about sharing the reality of the healthcare crisis further and broader to broaden our coalition and really turn up the heat on Congress so that they get this fixed.
0: We have a rolling healthcare emergency in America, and too often we don't talk about it. So when we share our stories, we can come together and rise to actually get adequate access to healthcare. Thank you so much, Felicia, for all you do, lifting healthcare, persisting, opening avenues for the voices of moms to be heard, working with Congress, the champions in Congress who are working for healthcare, and just doing an all around amazing job working to save, protect, and keep healthcare and expand healthcare for all. Thank you, Felicia.
1: Absolutely. We would not be able to do it without all of the folks listening, without all of the moms who are consistently taking action and writing in and sharing their stories and talking with their moms groups about all of our issues. So it really is, it does take everybody speaking up. And so we wouldn't be able to do it without all of you. So thank you to everyone out there who has also been taking action.
0: We're going to take a quick break, but don't go away. Next up, we're hearing about the wins that we did have together in 2025. To fuel our work in 2026 and beyond. We'll be back in a quick moment.

0: Kristen Rau Finkbeiner, powered by Moms Rising. We have one of my very, very, very, very, very favorite people on the actual planet Earth joining us right now. I'm so excited that she made time for us, Donna Norton of Moms Rising. Welcome, Donna.
1: Thank you.
0: I want to talk about the victories that happened against all odds, the small sparks of hope, the exciting moments of unexpected victories. And I want to talk about these so we can fuel our fire to keep working in 2026. We need even more power, even more people rising in 2026. So I'm hoping that our conversation can fuel people to keep marching, keep calling, keep pushing, keep voting, keep doing all the things. What do you feel about that?
1: I think that's an excellent idea. It's been a very hard year, so we all need to celebrate our wins.
0: What are one or two of your top favorite wins?
1: Well, top of mine is just the win we had this week with getting Republicans to vote on the discharge petition to get the Speaker of the House to actually make a vote happen on the Democratic bill for the ACA credits, extending the credits for 3 years. That is like against all odds wins. You know, we've fought time and time again for the Affordable Care Act, and we keep winning because it is so essential to people's healthcare security. And even the Democrats know that. And I think just the fact that we are getting Republicans finally now to break away from Trump to realize they may still be scared of them, but they're getting now like more scared of having to deal with how their constituents are feeling about these Trump policies. And so we're seeing, you know, some of the more swing district Republicans peeling away from Trump, which is a huge victory. And, you know, I think people don't all understand how incredibly unusual these discharge votes are. You know, we've had three of them actually over the last few weeks. One was on the ACA, one was on the Epstein files, and one was for the rights of federal workers to collectively organize. And, you know, we haven't had that many discharge petition votes in 30 years, and we've had that many in 3 weeks. And I just think it shows how much the voices of constituents have mattered in making, and voters actually, in making Republicans realize that people are not happy with these policies, that we don't want our healthcare taken away, that, you know, the fear that the Republican legislators have been operating under Donald Trump has to stop, and they need to stand up for their constituents. And I think because people have been calling and meeting with their legislators and signing petitions and everything everyone's been doing, I think that is really resonating.
0: I mean, it's super resonating. I will not lie. I may have levitated when I saw that four Republicans vote with Democrats to help save healthcare. I danced around the house. If I could have done a cartwheel, which I've never in my life been able to do, I would have done a cartwheel. I put on some loud music. I did some wiggling in the kitchen. I mean, I was so surprised and so delighted. What did you do when you saw that?
1: Well, I was shocked, honestly. And even though Moms Rising and Moms and Dads and people across the nation have been so vocal in their opposition to what Republicans are doing to our health care, still, there's been such a era of intimidation that I didn't know if people would actually, on the Republican side, vote against their own Speaker of the House. And so it was, I don't know, I don't even remember what I did. So it is really exciting. And I think, I mean, the other thing I think is important to remember is the other thing that brought us here are the amazing elections we had in November with record turnouts in places. And yay for everyone who voted and helped to get out the vote, because that also has had huge psychic power over Republican members of Congress and Republican leaders across the country, because, you know, we saw

0: of sync with what the American public wants, which I think is another powerful place that we are at now.
1: Yeah, I mean, the elections, I'm so glad you brought that up as a moment of inspiration because we saw candidates running on childcare, which has been our top priority issue, not because they had children, and that's important, but because they were hearing at the doors, listening to the stories of people that were doorbelling to talk about running for office, that childcare was a priority. And we had Mamdani win. The mayor of New York, basically with childcare is his top priority. Again, not even having children yet, just listening. Then we had a couple governors win who have long been care champions running on those policies. We had a lot of people in swing areas win who were talking about the policies, healthcare, childcare, fair pay, all of these things, rising costs, the affordability crisis, all the things that we talk about 375 days a year. Yes, I just added some years. All the things I'm adding. But anyway, the wins that we just saw happen are inspiring because the voters are paying attention, not just in areas that are Democratic strongholds, but areas that are more moderate and swing areas to what we know are highly popular policies across all political parties. Like, for example, 7 of 10 people in America, regardless of political party, would vote for the candidate who supports childcare. And similarly, healthcare polls really high too. And at Moms Rising, we saw some big wins too. We saw big wins of our members taking double the action rate, believe it or not, year over year. We saw people not giving up. We saw more childcare wins at the state level than I ever even slightly imagined possible. Are there some wins at Moms Rising that you saw that you want to lift up?
0: Yeah, we had a lot of wins on the state level, which are super exciting. For example, in Washington State, we had the wins of Washington's paid family medical leave program will finally have job protection available to almost every worker in the program, which is new. And we had a nation-leading piece of legislation that will require breaks to pump, including travel time to clean places to pump, will be paid. So, super, super exciting. In North Carolina, we were able to secure $67 million to sustain the state's child care compensation grants, which is fantastic. And Florida, we killed a bill that would have significantly rolled back child labor protections and saw some advancements to child care eligibility improvements. In Pennsylvania, we were able to pass historic new funding for the child care workforce. In Nevada, just recently, in response to the Trump administration cutting off SNAP benefits during the shutdown, which was so incredibly cruel and heartless. They actually created a new system which will ensure Nevada has a backup plan for SNAP if the federal government takes steps in the future again to limit SNAP benefits, which is awesome. In New Hampshire, we passed MomniBus 2.0, which is a maternal health package that expands postpartum mental health care and other things. And we helped to veto a book ban that would have criminalized educators. So that was exciting. So many, many other state legislation, but those are just some of the highlights, some of my favorites. But yes, we are having major wins on the state level in both red, blue, and purple states.
1: I mean, it's an incredible body of work, for lack of a better word, of lifting up democracy, advancing families, and really persisting against all odds when we put it all together, all of the glimmers of hope that have been passed or moved forward. It's more than I expected. Because I too read the headlines about how no one is active. And then I see the work every day and everyone is active and we're actually making positive change. I mean, really, what we have is Donald Trump and Republican leaders out of step with the American public, out of step with their own constituents, out of step with what's happening in the states and cities and counties across the nation, and just really putting forward a cruel agenda that undermines our economy overall, that leads to Trumpflation, that really is unpopular. And so what do you think people need to do to keep the pressure on when we know we have a terrible situation of doom, but that is out of step with the rest of the country?
0: Keep raising your voices. I mean, all the different ways people are raising their voices, from going to No Kings rallies, to signing petitions, to calling their legislators, from sharing information on social media, to talking to your friends, to helping out in your community in any way you can. Lots of moms are seeing that immigrants are really being targeted in their communities, figuring out how you can support immigrants in your communities, learning, you know, the Know Your Rights information so you have that at your ready, sharing food and clothing and all those things communities need in this time of need, when a lot of, programs that support families in needs are facing drastic cuts. All those things are things that you can do in your community and across the nation to make sure that we are lifting the voices of moms, that we're showing people what America can be, and keeping that ideal and vision alive, and really countering this narrative that America is a dark and scary place by just being an individual point of light for your community. It does a lot to fight against the narratives of authoritarianism, which are so pervasive right now.
1: And when Donna tells us this, this isn't just a Donna thought. A lot of people don't realize Donna has multiple degrees. She knows everything about everything. And she's done, importantly, a lot of research and has a lot of knowledge about comparative histories in countries across the globe. So when we hear Donna say, joy and persistence is political power, that's because that has been one of the things that has brought people up and out of authoritarian and fascist regimes in other countries in terms of an actual real life tactic. So if you are feeling guilty about feeling joyful and persistent, do not feel guilty. Know that that is what is required of us in this moment, that persistence. And Donna, do you have any closing thoughts?
0: Well, just happy holidays to everyone. Please take some time to restore, because 2026 is going to be a big year, and we're going to need all your voices and your actions and all your activation. So giant thank you for what everybody's doing.
1: Thank you. Thank you. And thank you to Donna Norton. Hello. Fabulous leader, inspiring me and many others every day. Thank you, Donna.
0: Bye.
1: Well, that's it for our show today. Thanks so much for tuning in as we tackle the top topics facing our nation in a way that requires the most boring disclaimer in the history of the planet Earth. Here goes. Views expressed on this show are those of the individual speakers and should not be attributed to Moms Rising, to this station, or to any news or social media service that may disseminate a recording of this show to the public or to any segment of the public. Boom! We'll catch you next week.

The very word secrecy is repugnant in a free and open society. And we are, as a people, inherently and historically opposed to secret societies, to secret oaths, and to secret proceedings. We decided long ago that the dangers of excessive and unwarranted concealment of pertinent facts far outweighed the dangers which are cited to justify it. Even today, there is little value in opposing the threat of a closed society by imitating its arbitrary restrictions. Even today, there is little value in ensuring the survival of our nation if our traditions do not survive with it. And there is very grave danger that an announced need for increased security will be seized upon by those anxious to expand its meaning to the very limits of official censorship and concealment. That I do not intend to permit to the extent that it's in my control. And no official of my administration, whether his rank is high or low, civilian or military, should interpret my words here tonight as an excuse to censor the news, to stifle dissent, to cover up our mistakes, or to withhold from the press and the public the facts they deserve to know.

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1: Hello, ahlan wa sahlan, and welcome to another episode of Arab Voices, a syndicated radio talk show that airs on dozens of radio stations in the US and Europe since 2002. This is Saeed, executive producer and host of Arab Voices. During this episode of Arab Voices, episode number 1220, I will have three segments. First, we will listen to the Electronic Intifada newscast, a summary of the latest developments in occupied Palestine, including the ongoing Israeli genocide in the Gaza Strip and the ongoing Israeli atrocities in the West Bank, and the latest developments in Lebanon that is under constant bombardment by apartheid Israel. During this second segment, I will air an opinion by Soumaya Al-Ghannouchi, a British-Tunisian writer and expert on Middle East politics, titled Eid in Gaza Was Another Bloodbath, The Ceasefire is a Lie, in which she says the ceasefire in Gaza is a deception designed to lower public scrutiny while the conflict continues, and she warns that what happens in Gaza does not stay in Gaza. She says the methods tested there, including the targeting of hospitals, medical workers, journalists, and civilians, are spreading to Lebanon and beyond. She concludes that Gaza is not one issue among many, but that Gaza is the issue. After that, I will air a segment from Middle East Eye Show titled Lebanon War Has Trump Completely Lost Control of Netanyahu, in which Matilda Melanson discusses the latest escalation with Fawaz Georges, professor of international relations at the London School of Economics and Political Science. Let's begin with the Electronic Intifada newscast, a summary of the latest developments in occupied Palestine and Lebanon, presented by Noura Burrows Friedman, associate editor at the Electronic Intifada.
2: This is the Electronic Intifada newscast. I'm Noura Burrows Friedman, associate editor at the Electronic Intifada. It's day 972 of Israel's genocide in Gaza. Here's a brief summary of some of the latest developments this week in Palestine and Lebanon. In Gaza, overnight and into this morning, on Thursday, at least 9 people were killed and dozens were injured in a series of Israeli attacks from helicopter gunships that simultaneously targeted 4 residential apartments inside the city. According to reporter Saeed Hezbollah, local reporters stated that the attack killed 5 members of the Labad family while they were sleeping in their apartment, 2 parents and 3 of their children, Manar, Hassan, Mohammed, Rahaf, and Tamim Labad. 1 9-year-old girl, Hala, is now the sole survivor of her family. The airstrikes hit homes in the Beach refugee camp, Karama, Tel Al-Hawa, and Sheikh Radwan neighborhoods of Gaza City. Local reporters say that the targeted buildings were sheltering displaced families, with rescue crews continuing to search the rubble for survivors as intense flames engulfed the buildings. On Wednesday, Israel drone bombed the courtyard of a home in the Maghazi refugee camp in central Gaza, killing 2 Palestinian siblings and wounding 4 others, according to local reports. The Quds news agency posted videos of the bodies of Sakhar and Moman Abu Karim being transferred to the morgue by Palestinian emergency response teams. On Tuesday, Israel carried out a series of attacks in north, central, and southern Gaza. An Israeli drone strike on a tent sheltering forcibly displaced families in the Beach refugee camp west of Gaza City injured at least 10 Palestinians, according to the Wafa news agency. Reporter Salah Ziada captured footage of injured people being driven to the hospital in civilian cars. The attack came as Israeli artillery shelled areas north of Al Burej refugee camp in central Gaza, while Israeli forces continued large-scale blasting operations east of Khan Yunis in the south, Wafa added. Also on Tuesday, an Israeli drone strike killed a Palestinian man and injured at least 10 others in a tent shelter in the Mawasi area of Khan Yunis, according to sources at Nasser Medical Complex. And in Deir Abalah, a Palestinian man was killed and 4 others were injured in an Israeli attack on a car. Sources at Al-Aqsa Martyrs Hospital reported to Wafa News Agency that 32-year-old Ahmed Khalid Abu Maghaseb was killed when the vehicle was struck on the busy Salah Ad-Din Street in the eastern part of the city. The hospital sources added that four people were injured, including some in serious condition, and were admitted to emergency departments amid continued pressure on medical teams and shortages of resources. Reporter Bilal Samak captured video of the elderly father of Ahmed Abu Maghaseb collapsing in grief at the hospital, being comforted by loved ones around him. On Monday, June 1st, a child was injured in an Israeli drone strike on the Burej refugee camp in central Gaza, as Israeli naval vessels fired several shells toward the Gaza City shoreline. However, no injuries were reported, according to the Wafa News Agency. Israel bombed the Gaza seaport on Sunday, where at least two Palestinians were killed and 25 others were wounded, including children. A witness to the massacre, Mohammed Salman, told Al Arabiya TV correspondent and regular guest of the Electronic Intifada, Asim Anabih, that Israeli helicopter gunships fired missiles at the port while families were trying to relax and gather together. There are also displaced families living at the port. He told Asim that, quote, nobody comes here unless they're bored out of their minds. There were children, women, cars, people. I don't know how long these attacks will last. When will they leave us alone? This is a safe area where people can roam freely. Why bomb it? Where are the human rights they keep talking about? We don't see human rights or humanity at all. This is no safe area. This was a safe area until they bombed us there. A woman standing beside a shelter at the port where people were killed and wounded, blood still spattered on the walls, admonished the so-called international community, saying, quote, we don't want any country boasting, saying we are helping Gaza. We don't want food. We don't want anything from you. We want the genocide to stop. Either you murder us all at once or you let us be, she adds. Every day we say goodbye. Every day we lose someone. This is just not fair. Where are the international organizations? Where are the international treaties? Where are they? None of it reaches us. Everything is permitted in Gaza. Whatever Israel says is accepted. The Israelis fired missiles, reconnaissance rockets. This is a humanitarian zone. Where is the humanity? Where is it? We are living in this camp. These are tents. We live here. What is our fault in this? This footage was recorded by journalist Salah Ziada.
3: اي دوله تتباهى وتقول احنا بنقعد غزه احنا لا بدنا اكل ولا بدنا اي شيء منكم احنا بدنا احنا بدنا الحرب توقف اذا بتوقفونا برا وحده احنا كل يوم بنودع كل يوم بنودع بعض يعني هذا مش عادل وين المنظمات 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
2: On May 30th, Israel assassinated Dr. Jamal Abu Aoun, the head of the anesthesia department at Al-Yafa Medical Hospital in Deir al-Balah in central Gaza. He was killed in an Israeli airstrike near the Al-Aqsa Martyrs Hospital in the city. Reporter Bilal Samak recorded footage of the funeral for Dr. Abu Aoun, with his friends, family, and colleagues mourning over his body. The Palestinian Ministry of Health in Gaza stated that as of Thursday, at least 947 Palestinians have been killed and more than 2,900 have been injured since the so-called ceasefire was declared last October. The ministry said that 119 Palestinians were killed during the month of May alone, the highest number of people killed every month since the beginning of 2026. 16% of those killed were children. In related news, Salim Owais, the communications specialist for the United Nations Children's Agency, UNICEF, said this week at a press briefing in Geneva that the failure to meet children's basic needs in Gaza is trapping them in an endless cycle of suffering. because of the continued refusal by Western powers to stop the genocide, including Israel's ongoing blockade on Gaza, families are increasingly unable to provide their children with clean water, healthy food, and medical care. Oase said that, quote, families across Gaza do not have enough clean water. They are forced to choose between drinking, washing, and cooking with what little they have. Items needed to sustain water systems and repair damaged water infrastructure, including lubricant oil, water treatment chemicals, and spare parts, are not being allowed in at the scale needed, meaning we cannot repair systems as quickly as needed to reach more children with clean water, and existing systems risk failure due to lack of maintenance and overuse. If we cannot repair systems, then we have to rely solely on water trucking, which is much more expensive and doesn't reach populations as effectively. Oase added that the clearing of solid waste and rubble at the necessary scale is currently impossible because there is no accessible space left to clear it to, directly causing rampant skin, respiratory, and gastrointestinal infections and diseases in children. Quote, no parent should be in a position where they cannot provide their children with the basic needs to keep them healthy, he said. No parent should have to watch as their child writhes in pain from lesions or buckle from weakness because of entirely preventable diarrhea. That this is happening should be, to everyone, entirely unconscionable. Dr. Munir Al-Bush, the Director General of the Palestinian Health Ministry in Gaza, warned this week that more than 1 million children in Gaza are surviving on roughly 6 liters of water per day, as water becomes more and more scarce and as Israel continues to prevent the entry of water desalination plants, filters, or materials for repair. Speaking to Al Jazeera Arabic on Tuesday, Dr. Al-Bursh said that medical staff are fearing outbreaks of disease epidemics because of the lack of clean water and Israel's deliberate incapacitation of the health infrastructure. Quote, we are talking about no health recovery in every sense of the word. We are talking about not even rebuilding, reconstruction, as they say. No medicine available, no safe homes, no capacity for treatment, he said. In a related post on social media, Dr. Al-Bursh said that, quote, Al-Aqsa Martyrs Hospital, which serves a population of over 500,000 people, has suspended surgical operations due to the failure of its fourth backup generator. If this situation persists at its current pace, other critical services, such as intensive care and neonatal units, will also cease functioning. We are facing a crisis deliberately manufactured by the occupation, which is blocking the entry of lubricants required for these generators, as well as spare parts and new power generators. He added that, quote, there is a severe shortage of medicines and medical supplies. Stocks of many essential items have hit zero, and the reality is that this portends a grave and imminent danger. The occupation blocks the entry of medicines, medical supplies, lubricants, and filters, while simultaneously allowing in sweets, chocolates, and other non-essential items. We are currently battling rodent infestations inside our tents, as these pests have begun to compete with us for our meager sustenance, devouring the flour intended to feed our children. By allowing diseases to spread and waste to accumulate, coupled with the complete absence of sanitation services and severe water shortages, the occupation is deliberately facilitating the spread of disease throughout Gaza, he warned. The civil defense in Gaza stated this week that because of ongoing Israeli aggression and attacks targeting and setting fire to homes, displacement tents, and civilian vehicles, or because of accidents inside displacement shelters where families are forced to burn wood and plastic to prepare meals due to a lack of cooking gas, the fire and rescue services operating with limited resources are facing an unsustainable and dangerous burden. 3 firefighting and rescue vehicles and 2 ambulances, the civil defense said, are out of service due to a critical shortage of spare parts and fire extinguishing supplies. Furthermore, a substantial portion of their already severely limited fuel reserves has been depleted. Speaking to the Gaza Herald, Ahmed Radwan, director of media for the civil defense, said the institution is approaching a critical breaking point. According to Radwan, nearly 90% of civil defense vehicles operating across Gaza have either been destroyed or rendered inoperable during the war. He added that since the implementation of the ceasefire agreement in October 2025, no new ambulances, rescue vehicles, or emergency equipment have been allowed into the Gaza Strip. In a press statement, the civil defense said, quote, "We issue a grave warning that humanitarian intervention operations regarding fire incidents and rescue missions are at risk of coming to a complete halt. Currently, operations are restricted solely to the most critical emergencies due to these recurring crises. The unavailability of spare parts for civil defense vehicles, coupled with the failure to permit the entry of firefighting equipment, rescue gear, and fuel, foreshadows a complete cessation of humanitarian interventions in the coming days. This looming crisis unfolds against the backdrop of escalating Israeli aggression on one hand and the onset of summer and rising temperatures on the other." The civil defense called on international organizations to take concrete actions, including prioritizing the provision of essential safety and fire prevention supplies. Turning to the occupied West Bank, Israeli soldiers abducted and arrested 35 Palestinians during a series of raids overnight on Tuesday, including four young Palestinian women students of Bir Zeit University near Ramallah. The arrests were concentrated in Tulkarem and Nablus, with additional raids reported in Ramallah, Al-Khalil, and occupied Jerusalem. The detainees also included several formerly imprisoned Palestinians. The four students, Jolan Abu Awad, Natalie Abu Daya, Leila Khalil, and Sama Safi, were abducted from their student housing on campus. The Palestinian Prisoners Society said that their arrests brought the number of Palestinian women currently held in Israeli detention to 89. In a statement, the bishop of the Evangelical Lutheran Church in Jordan and the Holy Land, Dr. Imad Haddad, denounced Israel's arrest of Natalie Abu Daya, who is from the church community, and called for her immediate release. The bishop said that, quote, "We are deeply horrified and shocked by this news, as well as by the news that her family does not yet know where she has been taken. Natalie is a member of Evangelical Lutheran Church of the Reformation in Beit Jala, a graduate of Talitha Kumi Lutheran School, and a media and journalism student at Bir Zeit University. We are incredibly disturbed by the reality that Natalie now joins the thousands of Palestinians in Israeli detention without charge or trial. Palestinian civilians, including women and children, suffer deep injustice in Israeli military detention and are often held for months or years with no explanation." In the north, on May 31st, Israeli forces extended a military order that closes off three refugee camps in Jenin and Tulkarem, according to documentation from UNRWA, the United Nations Agency for Palestine Refugees. More than 33,000 Palestinians from these camps have been displaced and have not been allowed to return since January 2025, UNRWA said, and this latest extension prolongs their displacement by another 2 months until the end of July. The Wafa news agency reported that Israeli settlers, backed by Israeli soldiers, set fire to Palestinian farmland in Burqa, east of Ramallah, on Wednesday. Similar attacks by settlers were reported in several villages and towns in the southern Nablus governorate, damaging large swaths of agricultural land. The Good Shepherd Collective posted a video of settlers invading and setting fire to the village of Abu Falah near Turmosaya on Tuesday night, quote, "in order to erect a new outpost on lands belonging to the community." Meanwhile, Wafa added, settlers vandalized the sole pipeline supplying water to the Palestinian Bedouin community near Khan al-Ahmar, east of Jerusalem, the latest in an escalation of attacks against the village, as Israeli settlers and government officials threatened to destroy the entire community in order to expand one of the largest illegal settlement colony blocks in the occupied West Bank. In Lebanon, more than 40 people were killed and 140 wounded in Israeli strikes on Saturday, May 30th, alone. According to Lebanon's health ministry, Israeli attacks have killed more than 3,400 people and wounded nearly 11,000 since Israel's assaults escalated on March 2nd. The World Health Organization stated that there have been at least 190 attacks on healthcare facilities and personnel in Lebanon over the past 3 months, and warned that the country's health system is coming under growing strain. The WHO said that 17 hospitals have been partially damaged, and Israel has killed 128 health workers, including paramedics, and injured 332 others. Dr. Ghassan Abu Sitta, who is currently working at a hospital in Beirut, posted on social media that he had 20 patients in his pediatric war injuries clinic on Wednesday for follow-up care. Quote, of the 20 children, Israel had killed one or both parents of 19 of them, he stated. On Wednesday, as Israeli airstrikes and attacks continued across the south, including on the ancient city of Sur, Israel announced a forced displacement order for the entire city of Nabatea. And on Thursday, our contributor Rokaya Shamsuddin reported that there had already been 30 drone strikes, 43 airstrikes, and 7 cases of artillery shelling on South Lebanon and the Bekaa Valley. For more on the situation on the ground in Lebanon, Rokaya filed this report for the Electronic Intifada on Wednesday evening.
4: This is Rokaya Shamsuddin reporting for the Electronic Intifada. Israeli aerial aggression across southern Lebanon has escalated to a deadly new threshold, directly targeting both the Lebanese armed forces and emergency rescue teams. In a clear and lethal escalation, the Lebanese military confirmed that a soldier was killed today when an Israeli strike targeted his vehicle along the Nabatiyeh Kfar Tibnit Road. The fatal attack comes amidst a broader, sweeping drone campaign that has struck at least 10 vehicles across the south today alone, including an attack on a military vehicle near Ndir Zahrane that left an officer and a soldier wounded. At the same time, Israel has intensified its systematic targeting of humanitarian first responders, killing 4 paramedics in less than 24 hours. And out of Salim, an Israeli drone strike killed Al Risala Association paramedic Ali Nasser. In Shour, 2 of his colleagues, Hassan Ali Muhammad and Muhammad Qasim, were killed in a deliberate strike on their ambulance. A separate drone strike in Zimdin targeted an Islamic Health Authority team, killing 1 paramedic, injuring another, and killing 2 wounded civilians that the medical team was desperately trying to evacuate. In the last 3 months alone, there have been over 190 documented Israeli attacks on healthcare facilities and health workers in Lebanon. These attacks completely shatter any illusion of there being a ceasefire. Israel's pattern of targeting state military personnel, hunting down civilian vehicles, and executing medical workers in the field shows a deliberate policy to paralyze the South, leaving the region entirely exposed as the international community looks on in silence. In another pressing development, Israel is attempting to manufacture consent for a deliberate bombing of South Lebanon's Tibnin Hospital, which is the South's largest and most vital medical facilities, by baselessly claiming Hezbollah has seized it or is utilizing it in some way. The hospital's administration has fiercely denied these allegations in a statement released earlier today, warning that they are intended to justify an Israeli attack. To completely refute these Israeli claims, the administration highlighted that the Lebanese army maintains a continuous daily presence and an active dispensary directly on the hospital campus. Furthermore, teams from the International Committee of the Red Cross operate on site. Labeling the unsubstantiated claims as a direct violation of international law, the hospital has even invited global media and independent monitors for immediate field visits, while urgently appealing to the Lebanese government and international bodies to protect the facility and its workers. To date, as of March 2nd, 3,516 people, including first responders, have been killed and 10,674 injured in U.S.-backed Israeli attacks on Lebanon.
2: That was Rokaya Shamsuddin reporting for the Electronic Intifada from Lebanon on Wednesday. We've published many features in the last week, but today we're highlighting When the Lights Go Out, the Rats Come Out by Shoja Al-Safadi, writing from Gaza. He writes, in Arabic, there is a saying, many causes, one death. In Gaza, we are witness to these many causes of death, airstrikes, hunger, and contaminated water, to name a few. And now we see prospective death in the rats that move through the dark toward sleeping children. They come out when the battery dies on the lamp and the apartment goes dark. They come out when we are not around. That is when they feel safe. Our apartment building on Tal al-Hawa Street was bombed just 1 week before the so-called ceasefire in October 2025. Israel bombed the top three floors of the building, and the remaining three lower floors sustained partial damage. We are on the third floor, and our apartment is missing some walls, the entire kitchen, all the windows and doors, and most of the furniture. Giant piles of rubble surround us on every side, and this is where the rats live. Protecting our apartment from rats would be a monumental task. With a small amount of rat poison not doing the job, I sought out construction materials myself, along with the help of friends, to repair and seal any openings in our house. Yet, given the Israeli blockade on materials needed to repair or insulate homes, cement, timber, and other so-called dual-use items, this would not be an easy task. All supplies have to be found through unofficial channels, so neighbors smuggle and sell cement and cinder blocks to each other, ripping what they can from collapsed walls and bombed-out homes. My friend Islam Bakr, 55, helped me search for materials for days. His own seven-story building, home to 30 apartments in Gaza City's Al-Daraj neighborhood, had suffered damage from Israeli strikes as well. The stairwell is cracked, and parts of the upper floors remain exposed after nearby strikes. As we searched for construction materials, he told me how the rats had invaded his family's food stockpiles, flour, rice, cheese, yeast, and dried legumes. This is food the family had obtained from aid trucks and markets and then stored because Gaza's food supplies are scarce and unstable. The rats nibbled away at their stockpile, contaminating the food. He found droppings in nearly every bag. He recalled how a four-year-old child in a nearby tent was bitten. The family got treatment and the child recovered. But Islam said that it seems like most families do not seek medical attention unless injuries are severe, because getting to a hospital is its own ordeal. The rodent infestation in Gaza is not a story of one statistic or figure, but of several of them combined. The 57.5 million tons of rubble that fill the streets, the approximate 3,000 cubic meters of solid waste that accumulate each day, and the inaccessible landfills and destroyed sewage treatment infrastructure. In Gaza City, this collapse is visible along every street, especially in the piles of waste that are heaped along the street. At night, the smell intensifies, and it gets worse when residents burn garbage. Rubble, waste, and standing water have created ideal conditions for rodents. Then at night, they move into homes and shelters. Those are excerpts from When the Lights Go Out, the Rats Come Out by Shoja Al-Safari, writing from Gaza on electronicintifada.net. Shoja is a Palestinian writer and poet, a member of the Palestinian Writers Union, and a founder and director of the Friendship Cultural Forum from 2004 to 2014. And now, as we always do, we wanted to highlight people expressing joy, determination, and reclamation across Palestine and around the world. In Gaza, Hela Asusi, the founder of the youth group Al-Dawajin, met a young kite maker on the beach. She asks him why he makes them, and he replies, "So I can sell them and make a living." He says he uses pins, sticks, and plastic bags to assemble the kites, and that it takes him only one day to make one of his creations. Hela asks him what he wants to say to anyone who's bored and wants to play, and he laughs and says, "Make a kite." This video was made in April.
5: You're bored and you want to play? Look at this. He just made it with nothing.
6: You have nothing to do? You want to spend some time playing? So they have their own way to spend time playing.
7: احكي لي ليش عملتهم اصلا؟
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2: 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I'm Nora Barrows-Friedman. 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
1: 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This is Saeed, executive producer and host of Arab Voices. While most of the Muslim world was celebrating Eid al-Adha on May 27, 2026, several areas in the Middle East were not. Because of apartheid Israel's ongoing genocide, deadly attacks, destruction, invasion, and occupation. Soumaya Al-Ghannouchi, a British-Tunisian writer and expert on Middle East politics, recorded an opinion for Middle East Eye titled, "Eid in Gaza was another bloodbath. The ceasefire is a lie." In that opinion, Soumaya says the ceasefire in Gaza is a deception designed to lower public scrutiny while the conflict continues, and she warns that what happens in Gaza does not stay in Gaza. She says the methods tested there, including the targeting of hospitals, medical workers, journalists, and civilians, are spreading to Lebanon and beyond. She concludes that Gaza is not one issue among many, but that Gaza is the issue. Let's listen in.
9: Eid has just ended. Across much of the Muslim world, families gathered around tables, children wore new clothes, homes echoed with laughter. But in Gaza, Eid arrived carrying death. One image showed a mother named Hidayah taking her daughters shopping for Eid clothes. The girls went inside. She stayed outside. Moments later, an Israeli strike hit. The girls ran back outside in panic. Their mother was lying in the street, dead, covered in blood. Another clip lasted only a few seconds. A man stood among the ruins of a building destroyed by an Israeli airstrike. In his arms, he carried the body of a little girl. Her body was shattered, charred, soaked in blood. As he lifted her from the rubble, he screamed, "This is the first day of Eid." A third image showed tents burning in the darkness of an Eid night. Think about that for a moment. People have already been driven from their homes. Their neighborhoods have been flattened. Their cities reduced to rubble. And now even the scraps of canvas under which they seek shelter are burning around them. These are not isolated tragedies. They are a glimpse into the reality that continues every day behind the convenient fiction that the war has somehow ended. Since the so-called ceasefire was announced, around 1,000 Palestinians have been killed. The overall death toll is approaching 73,000. Apparently, the new definition of a ceasefire is this: Israel can continue carrying out airstrikes, continue shooting civilians, continue demolishing homes, continue killing Palestinians almost every day, and the world will still call it a ceasefire. But let a single bullet be fired from Gaza, and suddenly every television studio, every foreign ministry, and every newspaper editorial board rediscovers the language of violations and escalation. That is the deception, and it serves a purpose. It moves Gaza out of the headlines. It lowers public scrutiny. It allows the killing to continue while politicians congratulate themselves for delivering peace. No one embodies this deception better than Tony Blair. Recently, Blair declared, "We put together a plan that ended the war." Ended the war? For whom? For Hidayah? For the little girl carried from the rubble? For the families burned inside tents? Blair admits there is still, in his words, some fighting going on. Some fighting. Remarkable language. Who is fighting whom? Who is carrying out the airstrikes? Who's killing civilians every day? Who is openly discussing the removal of Gaza's population? Blair never says. Instead, he tells us more negotiations are needed. Not with the side carrying out the bombings. Not with the side openly discussing permanent occupation. No. The negotiations, once again, are with the Palestinians. The perpetrator disappears from the story. The victim remains permanently in the dock. That is the purpose of the so-called Board of Peace. Not to stop the genocide, but to manage perceptions while it continues. The promises have already collapsed. The international force that was supposed to enter Gaza has vanished from the conversation. The reconstruction plans have failed to materialize. The Financial Times revealed that the fund established to support these plans contains almost nothing. $0. Even the American mission supposedly monitoring the ceasefire is becoming little more than a shell. Meanwhile, on the ground, reality continues. Netanyahu openly boasts that Israeli forces control around 60% of Gaza and intends to increase that figure further. His government openly discusses the voluntary emigration of Palestinians. Voluntary emigration. History is full of occupations that discovered the usefulness of calling forced displacement voluntary. And what was the response from the Board of Peace? No comment. Quite literally, no comment. Western capitals offered carefully crafted statements of concern. Arab and Muslim capitals offered little more. And the result is predictable. Impunity breeds escalation. The absence of consequences breeds arrogance. After nearly 2 years without meaningful accountability, Israel has become more aggressive, more belligerent, more openly dismissive of international law. That is why Gaza remains the issue, because what happens in Gaza never stays in Gaza. The methods tested there spread elsewhere. Look at Lebanon. Entire towns reduced to rubble, mass displacement, journalists targeted, medical facilities attacked. Increasingly, it's difficult to distinguish between images from southern Lebanon and images from Khan Yunis. The same justifications, the same silence. Nothing illustrates this more clearly than the targeting of healthcare workers. More than 1,700 medical personnel have been killed in Gaza. That is roughly 80 healthcare workers killed for every 100,000 people. In Ukraine, the figure is less than one. Think about that. Not double, not triple, not 10 times higher, dozens of times higher. The destruction of Gaza's healthcare sector is almost without precedent in modern warfare. And now the same pattern is appearing elsewhere, because a world that tolerates the destruction of hospitals in Gaza should not be surprised when those practices spread beyond Gaza. Nor should anyone imagine that Israeli ambitions stop with Gaza or Lebanon or even Iran. This AI-supported, American-equipped and diplomatically protected regime has shown few visible limits to its aggression. The same logic used to justify Gaza was later used to justify Lebanon. The same logic used in Lebanon was deployed against Syria and Iran. Every new war is presented as exceptional. Every target is described as an existential threat. Yet the list of enemies keeps growing. Recently, Jonathan Pollard, the Israeli spy, suggested that the confrontation with Iran should be viewed as merely a prelude to future confrontations with Turkey and Egypt. Think about the irony. Turkey and Egypt are not at war with Israel. Both maintain official relations with it. They, alongside Qatar, were the mediators of the Gaza ceasefire, and yet even they can appear on the horizon as future targets. Whether Pollard speaks for the Israeli government is beside the point. What matters is what such statements reveal. A mindset shaped by impunity, a belief that military force can be applied indefinitely against an ever-expanding list of adversaries without consequences, because Gaza is where the limits were removed, the destruction of entire neighborhoods, the targeting of hospitals, the killing of medical workers, the displacement of civilians, the normalization of collective punishment, the open discussion of population transfer. All of it was tested in Gaza, in full view of the world. And the lesson drawn was simple. No one will stop us. That is why every discussion about Lebanon leads back to Gaza. Every discussion about regional escalation leads back to Gaza. Every discussion about international law leads back to Gaza, because Gaza is not one issue among many. Gaza is the issue.
1: That was Soumaya Al-Ghannouchi, a British Tunisian writer and expert on Middle East politics, with an opinion titled "Eid in Gaza was another bloodbath. The ceasefire is a lie," published by Middle East Eye. You're listening to Arab Voices, a syndicated radio talk show that airs on dozens of radio stations in the US and Europe since 2002. This is Saeed, executive producer and host of Arab Voices. Another area that is suffering tremendously under a brutal Israeli attack is Lebanon. In a new episode of Middle East Eye live show, Mathilda Melanson, an award-winning journalist, presenter, and host of Middle East Eye's live show, discusses the latest escalation with Fawaz Jurjis, professor of international relations at the London School of Economics and Political Science. Let's take a listen.
10: Well, this is a quote. "You're Crazy, you'd be in prison if it weren't for me. I'm saving your ass. Everybody hates you now. Everybody hates Israel because of this. This is what Donald Trump told Benjamin Netanyahu, according to reports from Axios, after Israel's continued attacks on Lebanon put US-Iran negotiations in jeopardy. Trump took to Truth Social after the call and said, I had a very productive call with Prime Minister Bibi Netanyahu of Israel, and there will be no troops going to Beirut. He also announced a radical development, saying, I had a very good call with Hezbollah, and they agreed that all shooting will stop. No US president has ever spoken with Hezbollah before, with or without intermediaries. The group is designated a terrorist organization by the United States. But despite the president's best efforts, Israeli forces launched attacks across southern Lebanon today, with artillery shelling, airstrikes, and drone attacks reported by ground sources from Tibnin to Nabatieh to Tabin. Lebanese state news identified a dentist killed along with his son and daughter in an Israeli drone strike, reportedly targeting their car. They are among at least 8 people who have been killed in the latest Israeli attacks. Israel's military called its attacks retaliatory and said its air defenses intercepted 2 projectiles launched from Lebanon into Israeli territory this morning. No injuries were reported. Hezbollah has not claimed responsibility for any cross-border attacks since Trump's announcement, but it has claimed over 30 attacks on Israeli troops inside Lebanon over the past day. A ceasefire has officially been in place since the 16th of April, but in name only. Last week's Israel's attacks suddenly accelerated, with warplanes killing at least a dozen people a day and soldiers resuming their advance. Trump's post on Truth Social saw only the briefest of pauses. Israel's Prime Minister Benjamin Netanyahu faces pressure to advance from political rivals. The capture of Beaufort Castle on Sunday was the most tangible marker of Israel's military progression. The 12th century castle was built during the Crusades, and it marks the deepest incursion into Lebanon for more than 25 years. And then on Monday, Israel's Defense Minister Israel Katz announced Beirut will be coming under resumed fire after all. Roads leading out of the city's southern suburbs have since been choked with cars as people seek to escape. Many had just returned home weeks before. Aid groups warn of a humanitarian crisis in Lebanon, where 1 million people have already been displaced since the regional war began. Here to break down the latest escalation is Fawaz Ghojiz, Professor of International Relations at the London School of Economics and Political Science. Fawaz, welcome to MEE Live. For those of us who are less familiar, please could you just explain the significance of Beaufort Castle inside Lebanon and its capture by Israeli forces?
11: The capture of the castle by Israel reminds the Lebanese of the bitter memories of Israel's invasion and occupation of Lebanon in 1982. That was 44 years, and many Lebanese lives were basically lost in trying to really expel the invaders of Lebanon from 1982 to 2000. And the castle itself is an iconic symbol in Lebanon, iconic symbol for many reasons, cultural, political, civilizational. And the irony is Hezbollah avoided basically placing any military assets either in the castle or around the castle. In fact, according to an Israeli military officer who told Axios, a news site, he said they did not find any Hezbollah. Other fighters or Hezbollah's arms, either in the castle or basically around the castle. But for Israel and for Benjamin Netanyahu, remember, he's playing for a domestic audience. He's going to say, we're winning. Look, we reoccupied the castle. And ironically, what Benjamin Netanyahu said after basically lifting the Israeli flag over the castle, we have broken, he said, the line of fear, or the fact that what he was trying to say is that we no longer really fear, getting deeper and deeper engaged in Lebanon, in particular after the defeat and the disaster in 2000, after Hezbollah forced them to leave Lebanon.
10: So, in light of what you've just described, that these targets, many of these targets are not Hezbollah, in light of the civilian toll of this war, what does that say about the fact that we are often told this war is a war between Israel and Hezbollah? It's described across media as the Hezbollah-Israel war. Would you say that that's not an accurate depiction?
11: I think this is a false narrative. It's a false narrative basically perpetrated by the Israeli government and the American government, and to a large extent, our British government as well. This war is not a war between Israel and Hezbollah. This war is an Israeli war against the Lebanese people. Just some figures, so your viewers know what I'm talking about. Israel has killed more than 3,400 Lebanese since March the 2nd, including at least 220 children, including at least 300 women, including at least 140 medics. It has expelled 1.2 million Lebanese, forced the expulsion of Lebanese, which considered an international violation of international humanitarian law and basically a war crime, according to the United Nations and Human Rights Organization. And what Israel has done in the past 2 months or so, it has razed 47 villages and towns and cities in southern Lebanon. It created a mini Gaza in Lebanon. So Israel might have killed 1,000 Hezbollah fighters or so. We do not really know the numbers. But the brunt of the Israeli invasion, the brunt of the Israeli basically hit against Lebanon has been against the civilians, the Lebanese civilians, medics, children, women, and basically destroying most aspects of life in southern Lebanon, because Israel's strategy is not only to build a so-called security zone, a safe zone in southern Lebanon, but basically destroy all ingredients of life to prevent hundreds of thousands of people from returning to their own villages and towns in southern Lebanon. So the narrative, Israel's war against Hezbollah, serves a political strategic purpose, which is really perpetrated mainly now by the Trump administration in order to say, well, look, Israel is fighting Hezbollah, a so-called terrorist organization. It's not really waging a war against the Lebanese people.
10: And actually, it really complicates the geopolitical situation, that, because according to that narrative, The war in Lebanon began when Hezbollah joined the Iran conflict with the US and Israel. And now the ceasefire between the US and Iran is attached to what is happening with Hezbollah seemingly in Lebanon. But if Israel is pursuing an entirely different agenda that has nothing to do with Hezbollah or Iran really at all, well, then that puts that whole ceasefire process in jeopardy. Which leads me to my next question, which is the war in Lebanon the main barrier to the US-Iran peace deal that we're seeing negotiated today?
11: Well, I think you're asking really three questions, important questions in one. The first question, 2 days ago, Benjamin Netanyahu, in a video to the Israeli public, he boasted about the fact that Israel is operating on all fronts, quote unquote, in Gaza, in the West Bank, in Syria, and in Lebanon. I'm paraphrasing what the Israeli prime minister said in a video. And he said, our strategy now is to occupy security zones, large security zones in our neighbors' countries in order to provide security for our citizens in the north. So what Israel's strategy now is to basically, in Gaza, he said, he has given orders to the Israeli army to occupy 70% of Gaza, in violation of the ceasefire and the so-called board of peace by President Trump. In Lebanon now, Israel occupies 10 kilometers, and now they're deepening their engagement. They're talking about 30 or 40 kilometers because they have crossed the Litani. In Syria, Israel not only occupies the Golan Heights, they have expanded their occupation of Syrian territories since the fall of Bashar al-Assad, the dictator of Syria. So what we're really seeing now is an entirely strategic doctrine, and the strategic doctrine based on absolute security and basically occupying lands, whether in Gaza or the West Bank or Lebanon and Syria. The second aspect to your question, Benjamin Netanyahu is in a race against time before any kind of an agreement is reached between the United States and Iran. He wants to delink the Israel-Lebanon front from the United States and Iran negotiations. And that's why he is deepening their invasion of Lebanon. And also, what we need to tell our viewers, he's fighting for his political life. You have elections coming up in Israel in the next few months. And what he's trying to say, because given his failed strategic doctrine in Iran, he's telling the Israeli public, look, we're winning. We're deepening our engagement, military engagement in Lebanon. We just occupied this historical castle. We don't take orders from Donald Trump. So all in all, what Benjamin Netanyahu is trying to do is also try to torpedo any kind of potential deal between the United States and Iran. I mean, really, he's a spoiler, and that's why Donald Trump, in a phone conversation with Benjamin Netanyahu last night, he used a four-letter words against Benjamin Netanyahu, according to very credible news resources, and he said, look, if it was not for me, you would be in prison now. You are hated all over the world. In fact, you're making Israel a rogue state, a pariah state.

0: operations in the south. They'd just given orders to one of the largest towns in Lebanon, cities, Nabatiya, for tens of thousands of people to evacuate the city, and they killed 8 Lebanese civilians just today on Tuesday.
1: So the third part of the question is then, how significantly will Netanyahu succeed in separating these two ceasefires? It's one question, I suppose, whether Trump will allow Netanyahu to. But the other question is, will Iran allow Netanyahu to continue the war in Lebanon and still sign a peace deal with the U.S.?
0: Well, we know that Iran insists that any ceasefire deal between the United States and Iran includes all fronts, not just Lebanon. Yesterday, Iran made it very clear, unless Donald Trump intervenes and stops Benjamin Netanyahu from attacking Beirut, that basically Iran threatened to retaliate, or Iran threatened retaliation. We did not really know whether Iran itself was going to retaliate. But the reality, there is an umbilical cord between the Iranian government and Hezbollah, because Hezbollah basically finds itself in this war because of its solidarity. After the assassination of the Iran Supreme Leader Ali Khamenei, Hezbollah basically fired 4 missiles at Israel in solidarity. So the reality is, the way I understand it, and I could be wrong, I don't think Iran will accept any deal with the United States unless there's a ceasefire in Lebanon. But we know Benjamin Netanyahu and his games and ways and means to manipulate ceasefires. Is there a ceasefire in Gaza now? More than 900 Palestinians have been killed since the ceasefire was announced by Donald Trump. More than 900, including probably hundreds of children and women, not to mention hardly any humanitarian aid is really reaching the bulk of the Palestinian people. So even if there's a ceasefire in Lebanon, Benjamin Netanyahu will find ways and means in order to really continue to strike against targets in Lebanon and using the pretext of Hezbollah. Because if Israel continues its occupation of southern Lebanon, Hezbollah will not basically be passive. It made it very clear. So Netanyahu will always find a pretext when Hezbollah tried to resist Israel's military occupation of southern Lebanon by expanding his war. And because at the end of the day, what the Netanyahu government is trying to do is to really set up a large security zone to occupy large parts of Lebanon, as it has in Gaza, as it has in Syria, in order to basically have absolute security, because the doctrine, the strategic doctrine, is absolute security, which does not exist in reality. There is no absolute security unless you occupy the entirety of Lebanon. And that's what, in fact, Netanyahu and his extremist members of government would like the government to do.
1: And there's a massive question mark there whether that would even make Israel more secure. As we have seen with the war in Gaza, it hasn't decimated the presence of Hamas. Hezbollah itself has survived massive onslaught by Israel, including during the 2024 war. And while Israeli forces are advancing in Lebanon, they are still taking some casualties from Hezbollah. Over the past day, at least 2 soldiers were killed in the area of Beaufort Castle. So I suppose my final question then is, would this Israeli aggression even work? How has Hezbollah managed to resist defeat by Israel all this time?
0: Well, I mean, I think the simple logical is that Israel will never have security, never, unless its neighbors have security. This is really its win-win. If Israel wants to live in peace, it has to also allow its neighbors, the Palestinians in Gaza, the West Bank, East Jerusalem, Lebanon, and Syria, to live in peace. Because it doesn't matter. Israel will never have peace and security if it continues to aggressively attack its neighbors and occupy its land. And Israel, sadly, it has really not learned the lessons of its 40 years of military engagement in Lebanon from 1982 to 2000. In fact, it's repeating the same strategic blunder. And Israel is finding out that Hezbollah is not dead. Hezbollah is still standing. Hezbollah is resisting. Hezbollah is inflicting a great deal of loss on Israel. Hezbollah is also terrorizing the northern settlements in the same way that Israel terrorizes the Lebanese in the south and the Bekaa Valley and Nabatiya and Tir and other places. So the reality is, because you see, Israel and the United States and their supporters bought into the narrative that Hezbollah was dead. Think of how many obituaries had been

0: written about Hezbollah after the ceasefire in 2024. Israel violated the ceasefire 15,000 times after the ceasefire was signed in 2024. Yet Hezbollah did not respond once, not even once, for 15,000 violations. It killed hundreds of Lebanese. And now Israel is shocked. The Israeli public is shocked. The American administration is shocked because Hezbollah continues to show resilience. Hezbollah is fighting back, pushing back. Hezbollah seems to be really far from being dead. And this tells you a great deal. In asymmetrical warfare, you don't really have one of the most powerful armies like Israel does. You could really resist in the same way that the United States and Israel basically found out belatedly in Iran. And that's why in asymmetrical warfare, Israel can never win the war against a determined organization like Hezbollah or like Hamas, and if the Syrians decide to resist that. Back to basically a strategic doctrine, the win-win. Security for Israel and security for its neighbors, the Palestinians, the Lebanese, the Syrians, instead of absolute security for Israel and no security for the Palestinians, the Lebanese, and the Syrians. And it's Israel's choice. This is really what we're talking about today.
1: Farwaz Jaziz, thank you. While the fighting is felt mostly by those who live in Lebanon and whose lives are imploding, the political shockwaves reach beyond the country's borders. To return to Trump's reported phone call with Netanyahu, you're f***ing crazy, you'd be in prison if it weren't for me, I'm saving your ass, everybody hates you now, everybody hates Israel because of this. Why so angry? Well, after violence resumed in Lebanon, Iran's foreign minister, Abbas Araghchi, issued clear words of warning that the US-Iran truce was, quote, unequivocally a ceasefire on all fronts, including in Lebanon. Its violation on one front is a violation on all fronts, he said. Tasnim News Agency, which is linked to Iran's Islamic Revolutionary Guard Corps, or IRGC, then reported that Tehran could not only suspend its indirect negotiations with the US, it could activate other fronts, including the Bab al-Mandab Strait. This narrow passage at the entrance of the Red Sea represents another potential choke point on global trade, like that of the Strait of Hormuz. Its closure could cause the global energy crisis to erupt.
2: What you just heard was an interview Mathilde Melanson, host of Middle East Eyes live show, conducted with Fawaz Jurjis, professor of international relations at the London School of Economics and Political Science. For more information about Middle East Eye, visit www.middleeasteye.net. 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And that does it for the show today. Thanks for listening. This is Saeed, executive producer and host of Arab Voices. Until we meet next week,

The very word secrecy is repugnant in a free and open society. And we are, as a people, inherently and historically opposed to secret societies, to secret oaths, and to secret proceedings. We decided long ago that the dangers of excessive and unwarranted concealment of pertinent facts far outweighed the dangers which are cited to justify it. Even today, there is little value in opposing the threat of a closed society by imitating its arbitrary restrictions. Even today, there is little value in ensuring the survival of our nation if our traditions do not survive with it. And there is very grave danger that an announced need for increased security will be seized upon by those anxious to expand its meaning to the very limits of official censorship and concealment. That I do not intend to permit to the extent that it's in my control. And no official of my administration, whether his rank is high or low, civilian or military, should interpret my words here tonight as an excuse to censor the news, to stifle dissent, to cover up our mistakes, or to withhold from the press and the public the facts they deserve to know.

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3: So deep. So deep. Ladies and gentlemen, I invite you to sleep well tonight. A convicted January 6th rioter, who later said that he regretted his participation in that little thing. What's he doing now? He's been hired by the Trump administration, to work inside a Pentagon office that manages highly classified military operations. That's reported by the Washington Post, quoting four people familiar with the matter. You wouldn't want to quote people unfamiliar with the matter. The appointment of Elias Irizarry, he was 19 at the time of the riot thing, to a post in the Defense Department's Special Operations and Low-Intensity Conflict Office. It's an office with a very big title plate on the door, has raised alarm internally among staff. No, I mean outside their bodies, but who question how anyone convicted in the assault on American democracy could be trusted for such a sensitive role in the U.S. government, these people said, on condition of anonymity, citing a fear of retaliation. Irizarry is assigned to the office's Irregular Warfare and Counterterrorism section, they said. The team comprises about 40 people. Its portfolio includes operations such as embassy security, personnel recovery, and hostage rescue. You want a 19-year-old... No, he was 19 then. Two people characterized the work as among the most delicate that the Pentagon performs. All positions, they said, require a top-secret security clearance. Quote, in the case of rescue extraction missions, it can place our special operators in some of the most complex and dangerous environments we ask of them, said one of the familiar persons. To put someone, continuing, someone so junior and new to the Department of Defense and with such a checkered background into such a sensitive portfolio raises serious questions for leadership, unquote. Well, thank goodness there's no leadership there. Irizarry did not respond to questions for comment. In a statement, the acting Pentagon press secretary said he is a qualified, patriotic young professional. We're proud to have him as a political appointee. It's unclear, says the Post, who within the administration appointed him to the post. But he'll be able to help out the new ODNI. Because he has no intelligence experience. This guy will soon have a little. And plans for a $1.5 billion, that's Australian, 1.1 American, Trump Tower in Queensland, that's in Australia, have been scrapped. The Australian developer blamed the toxic Trump brand and the Iran war for the project's demise. Is the brand separate from the war now? It comes just 3 months after the deal was announced, with claims that the 91-story luxury hotel on the Gold Coast would be Australia's tallest building, taller than the Shard in London. And if you lay it on its side, it would be almost as tall as the reflecting pool. Details about the project have been deleted from the Trump Organization's website. I bet Eric did that himself. Spokesperson said the developer had not met obligations, but the developer, Altus Property Group, denied those claims, maintained the project would continue with other luxury brands as options. Eric has other luxury brands? Oh, and... Bye.

U.S. military contractors need at least 3 years to replenish stockpiles of three key weapons systems used heavily in the Iran war. That's according to an analysis released this week, reported by the Associated Press. This adds to concerns that American forces would have limited firepower in any future conflict with China. We need fire. The weapon systems are Tomahawk cruise missiles, which are used to strike targets deep inside enemy territory, and Patriot and THAAD interceptors that defend against incoming missiles and drones. That's all. The United States has enough munitions, munitions for any plausible scenario in the Iran war, but the depleted inventories have created a window of vulnerability for a potential Western Pacific conflict. According to the Center for Strategic and International Studies, the time needed to rebuild those inventories has thus become a major concern. Unquote. It'll be done by the weekend. China has a stated goal of ensuring its military is capable of taking Taiwan by force, if necessary, by 2027. Experts see that as more aspirational than a hard deadline. But the analysis by the Washington think tank factors in the Republican-Trump administration's historic $1.5 trillion defense budget proposed for next year. It significantly accelerates spending on high-end munitions that began under Sleepy Joe. While there's bipartisan agreement in Congress to boost inventories, the problem today isn't money. It's time, says the report. It takes time to expand production capacity and to build these complex systems. The window of vulnerability will last, quote, for several years until inventories return to their previous levels, and another several years before they get to the levels that war planners desire. But meanwhile, we're winning it. Hello, welcome to the show.

0: Well, it's a show about gold, at least in part. From a cold and rainy springtime London, I'm Harry Shearer. Welcome you to this edition of the show. And now, ladies and gentlemen, news of our very good friend, the Atom.
1: Clean, safe, too cheap to meet. 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
0: Don't bother metering. The operator of Fook, the nuclear power plant that went bluey a few years ago, says it has begun removing fuel rod assemblies from a storage pool in the number 2 reactor building. It's only been a decade. What's your... Tokyo Electric Power Company, TEPCO, started the procedure this week. They've decided to remove the assemblies to lower the risk of trouble in the event that it cannot cool the nuclear fuel safely. Oh, just that. 15 years after the dent at the nuclear power plant, a total of 615 assemblies are still being kept in a storage pool in the number 2 reactor building. Of those, 587 are spent, 28 are unused. This week, workers started removing the unused using a remotely operated dedicated crane. This crane is dedicated to you, ladies and gentlemen, and placing them in metal containers. They will be transferred to a separate facility equipped with a more advanced cooling system in the future. I guess they have to invent that first. TEPCO plans to retrieve all 615 of the assemblies over the next 2 years. The goal is completing the process in the second half of fiscal 2028, or maybe later. The removal of assemblies in the damaged number 4 reactor was finished way back in 2014, and in the damaged number 3 reactor in 2021. But 392 assemblies in the number 1 reactor remain in a storage pool. TEPCO plans to start removing them as early as 2027 after it finishes clearing debris scattered by the hydrogen explosion at Fook. Clean, cheap, not in such a hurry. Your friend, the Atom. And now,

AI outperforms doctors in emergency room tasks. Google AI has better bedside manner than human doctors. These headlines, and some like them, that tout the abilities of artificial intelligence tools to surpass the skills of physicians are becoming more common. But an advanced large language model beating a physician at a single task doesn't necessarily mean that AI is ready to take over medicine in the real world. The magazine Nature spoke to researchers studying the use of AI in healthcare to understand which AI doctors have shown the most promise so far and which such tools might take command of medical diagnoses. Some scientists point out that various AI systems are already handling simple medical tasks, taking notes, renewing prescriptions. Gee, that's tough. But they say that physicians can never fully be replaced by machines. Quote, medicine is messy, and patients don't always have textbook stories to tell. That's from David Wu, a resident physician who studies AI at Harvard Medical School. He adds, I don't think we've proven that these systems can handle that mess. Unquote. Still, a few demonstrations have got researchers excited about the AI revolution brewing in medicine. One study published in April in the journal Science concluded that an advanced LLM, large language model, performed better than physicians when evaluating the conditions of people visiting the emergency department at a Boston hospital. When the AI model, called O1 and developed by OpenAI, reviewed the information recorded by hospital staff members during a visit, it got the diagnosis correct or almost correct in 67% of cases, compared with around 55% for the two human doctors who participated in the experiment. Well, fire them. Because the study used real-world data, it marks an evolution for AI tools, which have in the past been tested on simulated patient scenarios or neatly curated medical cases. That's what the researchers who spoke to Nature said, but it's still a long way from emulating what goes on in a real emergency department, those researchers say. Neither the AI model nor the doctors in the study had the opportunity to interact with the patients. Another study posted on the preprint server Archive, with an X, in March ahead of peer review has also created a buzz by investigating how AI systems do when conversing with patients to make a diagnosis. A team led by scientists at Google Research monitored an AI system that they developed named the Articulate Medical Intelligence Explorer. It used text messages to chat with real patients who'd been scheduled for urgent care appointments at a clinic in Boston. Patients must have been pleased. The interactions during which the thing collected patients' histories and discussed possible diagnoses occurred up to 5 days before they had their appointments with, what are they called? Human doctors. The Articulate Medical Intelligence Explorer that generated a list of possible diagnoses on the basis of those conversations. The correct diagnosis was among the chatbot's top three in 75% of cases. It was the top suggestion in 56% of them. The system's performance was similar to that of the actual physicians who the patients eventually saw, although the treatment plans proposed by the human clinicians were more practical and cost-effective than those prepared and proposed by AI. And then there's this. By 2030, the global data centers that power AI are projected to consume 945 terawatt hours of electricity. That's nearly triple the combined annual electricity use of Pakistan, Bangladesh, and Nigeria. They have those countries are collectively home to more than 650 million people. Their associated water footprint, the data centers, not the people, will equal the basic annual domestic water needs of all 1.3 billion people in sub-Saharan Africa.
the center's land footprint will exceed 5,600 square miles, roughly twice the size of the metropolitan area of Jakarta, home to more than 32 million people. These findings are detailed in a new report, Environmental Cost of AI's Energy Use, by the United Nations University Institute for Water, Environment, and Health, the UNUINWEH. Say it with me now. Researchers have previously warned about the greenhouse gas emissions of data centers, but the UN scientists now argue that the environmental costs of AI and data centers cannot be understood through carbon emissions alone. In their report, they quantify the carbon, water, and land footprints of AI's electricity use across the globe. And then there's waste. Not nuclear waste. Quote, at the end of life, poorly managed e-waste, that's the waste caused by these data centers, can expose frontline communities, the ones nearby, to hazardous substances. By 2030, AI infrastructure could generate up to 2.5 million metric tons of e-waste each year, roughly equivalent to discarding 250 Eiffel Towers annually. You wouldn't want to do that. Well, keep one. The report warns that even the language used by AI users can make a huge difference. Simply getting rid of politeness by not saying please and thank you can reduce the overall footprint significantly by making the prompts more concise. For example, a concise response mode can reduce ChatGPT token output by 30%. Equivalent to the annual residential electricity of nearly 700,000 people in sub-Saharan Africa. So, blame them if you don't say thank you. Or please. We have, I believe, talked before on this program, by we, I mean you, about the fact that more and more AI companies are switching from subscription plans, where you pay a monthly fee and you get to use the thing as much as you want, to a metered plan, because every prompt costs money. Well, developers seem to hate Microsoft's new usage-based billing policy for GitHub Copilot. They report burning through a month's worth of credits in hours. This is from the British Tech Journal. The Register, quote, this is a staggering shift from a predictable subscription to a stressful meter-based service that hinders my productivity rather than helping it. That's the communication from one developer on the user forum, said they were paying for Microsoft's $39 per month plan, Copilot Pro Plus. Yes, Pro Plus. What could be better than that? But burned through about 8% of their monthly AI credits allocation in 2 hours under the new system. The outrage in that quotation is a consistent and growing theme among the business users of AI. They suddenly see eye-popping bills after years of experimenting with a nearly free service. The changes went into effect in terms of the Microsoft thing. This week, in GitHub's April post announcing the new billing scheme, Microsoft said the change was made from monthly billing to usage-based because GitHub Copilot is, quote, not the same product it was a year ago. It now powers far more complex agentic workflows that consume far more compute. This change is designed to deliver a more sustainable and reliable product experience by aligning pricing to actual usage and costs, unquote, Microsoft. And speaking of Microsoft, they're introducing a new category of agentic AI, AI that acts like agents, but doesn't take 10%. Starting with Scout, its first agent, it doesn't take much guessing, according to the Register, to understand how Microsoft expects these things to operate. By constantly watching your every move and taking action in the background, ostensibly to streamline your workday. Microsoft announced Autopilot and the first Autopilot agent Scout at a conference this week.
describing it and other future autopilots as, quote, always-on agents that work autonomously, stay active in the background to understand how work gets done across your apps and systems, and it can take action without needing to be prompted each time, unquote. Scout can be interacted with in Microsoft Teams when one feels the need, but outside of instances where users need to query it directly, it's always there. Quote, it operates across cloud, desktop, and web, and to the data that powers your day, including charts, email, calendar, and contracts, said the VP at Microsoft. Agents supposedly have their own identities, according to that VP. They're able to act autonomously within the constraints organizations set on their activities. Letting autopilots operate on autopilot, quote, creates a more durable way to keep work in motion, so it continues even when your attention is elsewhere, unquote. One might hope that this new Microsoft thing will be more reliable than the previous Copilot, whose outputs Microsoft itself warns may not always be accurate. Quote, Microsoft Scout is built with enterprise-grade security and controls so it can be trusted in your organization from day one, said the VP. Day two is the one I'm worried about. Microsoft claims that Scout and whatever future autopilot agents it releases are bound to an intra-identity that allows their activity within an enterprise environment to be attributed to a particular person's Scout agent, and notes that it acts within the confines of access control set by the organization. It's not clear what other protections against common AI exploits are included. It's often surprisingly easy to manipulate AI agents into behaving in ways their operators never intended, according to the British Tech Journal Register. Malicious web pages can inject prompts that trick them into leaking sensitive information. These sorts of attacks can be launched without any direct user interaction. But wait, there's more. It's not all good news. The moderators of the biohacking subreddit say that peptide and hormone replacement therapy companies have been spamming Reddit in an attempt to get their posts scraped by AI chatbots. The strategy is an effort to systematically manipulate the answers provided by chatbots by manipulating the underlying source material that those chatbots will scrape, in this case, a popular Reddit community. The moderators of the biohackers section of Reddit said they would be banning new posts about peptides and hormone replacement therapy because of attempted manipulation by the companies that make, market, and sell them. Reddit Biohackers is a long-running subreddit about using supplements, experimental pharmacology, and other longevity or fitness-adjacent themes, peptides, and HRT. Those have become a wildly popular topic of discussion on the subreddit, especially as companies try to market them off-label or as gray market compounds. I like my markets gray with a little touch of yellow. As AI search engines increasingly pull answers from Reddit, companies are using us for AEO, AI engine optimization. Like search engine optimization in the old days? On top of that, there's been an explosion of peptide interest and AI usage flooding the subreddit. Together, this has put serious pressure on content quality, said the moderators. Manipulating Reddit with bots, sock puppet accounts, and human accounts that are paid to promote brands has become a core strategy of firms that do AI engine optimization, because Reddit has become one of the most often cited sources by popular AI tools, your ChatGPT, your Google AI search. A company called Red Rover offers it on its home page. It says rank number one on search and get cited by AI agents that mass publish content to help you rank on Google, driving traffic to your site from every corner of the internet. See, everything turns
Peptides cover a spectrum of injectable amino acids, from GLP-1 to a series of compounded and gray market substances that can be used for muscle growth, recovery, hair growth, skin care, and anti-aging, and other uses. This report from 404 Media. So ask your doctor if AI should be your doctor.

from London. This is Le Show. And ladies and gentlemen, this is the week that the United States, at least the government, started poking into London's England's business. There is a horrible story that has been dominating the news media here in London this week. A young man, a 19-year-old, was stabbed three times with a long knife by another young man who then called the police and said that he was the one that had been attacked. The police arrive. They see the first young man bloodied and endangered. And for some reason, they handcuff him, and he dies. And U.S. Vice President J.D. Vance delivered a speech a couple days later denouncing British law that tends to be a bit careful about the police not being prejudiced against racial minorities. The wording of that law is under some discussion here in London these days. But J.D. Vance just denounced it and denounced Europe for all the immigration they've allowed. By the way, the guilty person in this situation was born in London. But thanks, J.D., helping the good name of the United States wherever you go. Speaking of which, not a great week for the felon in chief. Some of his pet projects aren't getting the petting. And partly it's because, as time goes by, Republicans who hope to get reelected in November are starting to become more fearful of the voters than they are of the felon in chief. So, there is bad news for him. The gold coin that he wanted minted to commemorate, the anniversary of America, but, you know, with his picture on it. Now there is news that may not be done by the anniversary. And, of course, the $1.8 billion fund he wanted to establish to help people who had been, injured by Sleepy Joe, like the January 6th rioters, that's running into trouble in Congress, strangely enough. Sleepy Congress woke up. But the president is focusing on the important things, like the Gold Ballroom and four statues in downtown Washington that he is supervising being covered with gold paint. Because the bronze. Gold seems to be a feature, not a bug, for this leader.

0: He follows his own golden rule. He's just Gold's fool.
1: And now, ladies and gentlemen.
2: Looks like what's club.
1: A British Labour MP is suing Elon Musk's XAI. It's believed to be the first UK case testing whether an AI company can be held liable for images generated by its chatbot. Jess Asato alleges that users of XAI's Grok created fake sexualized images of her without her consent. Happening earlier this year, it includes pictures depicting her in a bikini and a video, quote, showing her being chloroformed and prepared for a sexual assault, unquote. Ex-users then further discussed the abusive material online and shared additional AI-manipulated imagery, according to Asato. She told the Financial Times she had been targeted after speaking out publicly against the creation of non-consensual imagery. Quote, my hope is this will rebalance individuals' rights against very large tech companies that should have put safeguards in place before they harmed women and children. She said, calling for better safety by design. The lawsuit claim filed this week in the High Court. No, they don't. Argues that XAI violated laws around data protection and the misuse of private information by allowing the images to be generated. On the other hand, if you want to see other kinds of revealing imagery created by Grok, I would point you to my Substack. And Morningstar, it's an analytic company, financial analysts, pegged SpaceX's, that's Elon's company, valuation at $780 billion. That's less than half of what the company is reportedly targeting in its initial public offering. It's ahead of a roadshow that's planned for this week, according to Reuters. Prospects for the company's artificial intelligence business, which includes XAI, the social media platform X, and the aforementioned Grok, were uncertain given unclear economics and competition from OpenAI and Anthropic, according to the analytic firm, casting a certain amount of doubt about Elon's giant payday that he's expecting. Quote, we don't see Grok as one of the leading AI labs today, said the equity analyst from Morningstar. He also warned that the future promise of SpaceX's AI segment relies on untested technology, such as orbital data centers. Yeah, we'll shoot them up there. That won't block anything. Starlink, the satellite broadband business, also faces technological hurdles, many of which may be outside the company's control, said the analyst. Quote, we think the company has been significantly overvalued, and investors will have the opportunity to buy the stock at more attractive prices after the initial public offering. That's a quote from the analyst. That stands out as a rare contrarian view at a time when enthusiasm for that IPO has been, according to Reuters, high. Seems like must love. And now, the apologies of the weak and the strong.
3: We're so sorry.
1: Republican Representative Andy Ogles has apologized after a social media post was publicized and published to his X account, saying that, quote, homosexuality has no place in America, unquote. No, it was not a travel ad for Mexico. The Post also wished his followers, quote, happy nuclear family month, unquote, following a recent designation by Tennessee lawmakers that has drawn criticism from LGBTQ plus advocates. June has historically been known as Pride Month. Ogles later deleted the post and responded to the backlash he faced, writing on X, quote, Earlier today, while working on the farm, my phone began going crazy because of a post made by a member of my comms team. The post was stupid, hurtful, and a complete distraction from my America First focus. The employee has been reprimanded. Unquote. A hotel in the southern German state of Bavaria came under heavy criticism for a message refusing a reservation to an Israeli guest that included a message reminiscent of the Nazi era, is all. The case came to light when Israel's consul general to southern Germany, Talia Lador, posted the rejection message on X. There's this X again. Quote, have we returned to the 1930s? Lador wrote in German. A screenshot in her post shows an English language message from the Hotel Zum Hirschen in Bavaria, telling the recipient that, quote, there are no Jews allowed in our hotel, unquote. The hotel's junior director told the news agency DPA that the message does not reflect the establishment's worldview at all. The hotel located in the Bavarian forest near the Czech border has since sent an apology to the guest and offered him and his family a free one-week stay, quote, to get to know us personally and to prove to you that we're not bad people who discriminate against others. It was definitely wrong of us to respond in that way to the chat, the hotel wrote. It was also sent to the office of the Bavarian state premier, just in case. According to the email, the hotel has been struggling with fraudulent bookings and phishing attempts for some time. Customer data has said to be stolen, so the request from Israel had wrongly been assumed to be a fake booking, said the hotel. Quote, it's extremely important to us that you understand that this remark was not directed at people of the Jewish faith, but was made out of frustration at the numerous fake bookings. Nevertheless, this was unacceptable and must not happen in a professional business, unquote. Fortunately, Ted Danson, who rose to sitcom stardom as barkeeper Sam Malone on Cheers, apologized in a podcast release this week for appearing in blackface and his repeated use of a racial slur while roasting Whoopi Goldberg more than three decades ago. You think cleaning up atomic waste takes a long time? Danson was involved romantically with Goldberg at the time of the 1995 celebrity roast at the New York Friars Club. His monologue, peppered with jokes about Goldberg's anatomy and their sex life, drew intense criticism that has trailed the actor over the years. Quote, I need to and want to apologize for the rest of my life, Danson said on W. Kamau Bell's podcast. Outraged by what he had seen and heard, television host Montel Williams stormed off the dais of the roast. David Dinkins, New York's mayor at the time and the first person of color to hold the office, described the jokes as, quote, way over the line. And the dean of the Friars apologized, quote, that was so arrogant and stupid on my part, Danson said of his actions. While discussing the scandal on the podcast, the actor said he and Goldberg had tried to back out of the roast because their extramarital affair was ending. But with hundreds of tickets already sold to the celebrity roast, he said they couldn't. Quote, so my brain was going, okay, here's one of the most outrageous, funny black women in the world at that point, and I'm supposed to be roasting her, and I'm not a stand-up. I can't run with the bulls, unquote. Danson said he spent months working on his monologue for the roast, which he acknowledged as being flawed from the start. Quote, well, if I were black, I could say all these outrageous things. I'm not. Then my mind went, well, I will do it in blackface. That will be funny or not, but it'll be like, I have license to. I thought I could pull this off. There's no one that's been whiter than me in the world. He offered an apology to Goldberg. Quote, poor Whoopi Goldberg's had to defend me over the years, sweetly and gracefully. Unquote. No comment from Goldberg. Danson said he had instantly recognized his disastrous miscalculation. Quote, within 20 seconds, I was like, I stuck my finger in a light socket. Unquote. Also in the celebrity file, German filmmaker Wim Wenders this week said he has pulled his 1975 movie, The Wrong Move, over a nude scene featuring a then 13-year-old Natasha Kinski. Kinski, now 65, how did that happen, has urged Wenders to re-edit the film. Last month, she told a German newspaper, quote, that was my first film. He was my first director, and he didn't protect me, unquote. Wenders issued a statement apologizing to Kinski.

0: and Film Academy and other film groups. Probably not Looney Tunes. Vasana Montgomery has apologized following her removal from the Love Island USA cast after videos surfaced that appeared to show her using a racial slur. That again. Quote, I wanted to address a couple of videos from my teen years that have recently resurfaced. In those videos, I used a racial slur. There is no excuse for it, and I am deeply sorry, she wrote on her Instagram. I am embarrassed and disappointed by my words. I take full responsibility for what I said and understand why it has hurt and upset people. Unquote. Peacock, yeah, they're still Peacock, announced a removal from the cast of season 8 this week after two videos began circulating on social media showing Montgomery appearing to say a racial slur that refers to black people. What would that be? The streaming service told NBC News she would not be included in the season. In her Instagram story, the Beaverton, Oregon resident said she has grown up a lot as a person and taken the time to educate myself, listen, learn, and better understand the impact that language can have. Yeah. See, dogs don't get into that kind of... That growth does not erase my mistake, and then I'm not asking anyone to excuse it, she added. I believe people should be held accountable for their actions, but I also believe in growing, learning, and becoming better. To anyone I hurt or disappointed, I am truly sorry, she concluded. Clearly, the letter needs an editor. And Good Morning Britain has issued a public apology following an on-air blunder involving Delta Goodrem. Shortly after a segment with Goodrem went live this week, viewers were quick to flag the program on social media after noticing an expletive was aired when the camera cut to a fan's sign in the bottom right corner of the screen. Goodrem appeared on the show following her performance representing Australia at Eurovision. She's a singer, and that's a contest. During the segment, a split screen showed both Delta in studio and footage of a recent surprise performance at the Mighty Hoopla Festival in London. It seemed that producers made a grave error when vetting the footage after viewers were quick to point out that offensive word made it to TV. While the focus of the video was Goodrem on stage in the corner, viewers could see an audience member's fan with the C word plastered across it in bold, bright pink letters. The moment quickly went viral on social media, viewers pointing out the error and calling on producers to apologize not only to Goodrem, but to viewers for airing that expletive on morning TV. Soon after the moment went viral, Good Morning Britain issued a public apology. Quote, we'd like to apologize to any viewers offended by the accidental appearance of the expletive, which was featured in concert footage. As soon as the error was discovered, it was corrected, and it didn't appear in the Plus One and ITVX versions. Unquote. That's like the Pro Plus versions, ladies and gentlemen. I think the apologies of the week, a copyrighted feature of this broadcast. And now, finally, the side effects of the week.
1: Ultomiris may lower your ability to fight infections, increasing your chance of serious meningococcal and other infections, which may become life-threatening or fatal. 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
0: So that's what causes bad taste.

Ladies and gentlemen, that concludes this week's edition of the show. 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A tip of the show, chapeau to the San Diego and Hawaii desks. Thanks to Pam Halstead and to Thomas Walsh at WWNO New Orleans for help with today's program. 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And much the same can be said of my YouTube channel. A lot of great New Orleans piano concerts on that, and a lot of other great stuff as well. And, yes, I already mentioned it, I'm writing in Substack.

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3: Greetings, brothers and sisters, misses and misters, dreadlocks and rastas. Reggae world music, music, music, music, music, music.
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5: Hello and welcome in once again to Ian's House of Reggae, House of Reggae, House of Reggae, House of Reggae. Here on www.reggaeworldmusic.com for another hour of revolutionary Jamaican music, where today I'm presenting a follow-up to the Sufferers special from earlier this year, because alongside the many records detailing the poverty and injustices experienced by the sufferers in Jamaica, there were just as many recorded about overturning the political and social conditions that had spawned so much sufferation. And so raise your fist in the air, as it's time for the House of Reggae's Revolution special. Revolutions.

That was the Heptones declaring Sufferer's Time, which they recorded at Lee Perry's Black Ark Studio in 1976, and which saw release at the time on the Black Ark label in Jamaica and the Island label in the UK, as well as featuring on the group's Party Time album the following year. And so, taking our inspiration from that opening tune, today we're going to be taking a journey through the revolutionary decade that was the 1970s, when Jamaica was in political and social upheaval, and themes and ideas of revolution were in the air from both internal and external forces, which were then reflected in the records that were being recorded and released. And so, needless to say, that most of the records that you'll hear in today's show were banned at the time by the National Jamaican Radio stations, as they were just too hot to handle, including this first one, which was released at the end of 1970 by the part-time singer, record plugger, and general man about town, Winston Holness, aka Niney the Observer, and his revolutionary statement of intent foretold of events that were to come over the following decade, as on top of an abrasive rhythm played by the Soul Syndicate, Niney proclaimed that judgment has come and mercy has gone, in blood and fire.

Blessed is the pipe that is always light in the house of Jah Rastafari. Blessed is the weed of the ganja seed that gives brethren the ganja greed.

0: and Fire.
1: The all-time classic Blood and Fire by Niney, which he produced himself and released on 7-inch vinyl on his own Observer label on Christmas Eve in 1970, and which went on to become an influential and popular tune throughout the following year, and has since been compiled on numerous collections, including one where it features as a title track on the Trojan label.
0: This station! 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
1: And this use of fire as an image of insurrection had previously been used by Little Roy in his 1969 hit Bongo Naya, where he sang "Fire redder than red, Naya dreader than dread," thus linking it with the Nyabingi Rastafarians, who took their name from a Ugandan tribe of resistance fighters. And so fire has always been a symbolic sign of the Rastas to not only signify destruction, but also to cleanse, refresh, and start anew. And it was this theme which Niney returned to with his contribution to one of Lee Perry's many versions of Junior Biles' Beatdown Babylon, which in itself was a protest at the living conditions in Jamaica, as within it, Junior observed, "I and I starving, this might cause a revolution." Which must mean it's time to get out of your whip and beat down Babylon. Down.

0: Two for the price of one there, as first up you heard the original Beatdown Babylon by Junior Biles, which was produced by Lee Perry and released on both his Justice League and Upsetter labels in 1971, and which was then followed up by Maxi, Niney and Scratch in combination with Babylon's Burning, which according to its label on Justice League was Chapter 8 in the many versions of that revolutionary tune which Scratch produced.
1: This station rules the nation with version.
0: And so, despite it being less than 10 years since it gained independence, these tunes by Niney and Scratch were early indicators that all was not well in Jamaica. And so it was that in 1972, to a backdrop of strikes and unrest, that Michael Manley led his Socialist People's National Party to election victory, promising a more equitable and just society for all its citizens. But although initially supported by many of the early reggae stars, living conditions and fair treatment didn't improve for many of the island's poor, and this was astutely reflected by songwriter par excellence Bob Andy in his 1974 release Fire Burning, where over the top of a deceptively laid-back rhythm, he delivered a direct message to the leaders that without the promised change, they could soon be in danger of the fire burning.

0: Produced by Lloyd Chalmers, that was Bob Andy with Fire Burning, which initially came out on a Wildflower label in Jamaica and the Harry J label here in the UK in 1974, and can now be found on Bob's retrospective album on his own Ianca label. And of course, it was later covered to fine effect by Marcia Griffiths in the early 1990s.
1: Ever since I was a youth, I've always been searching for the truth. But having been told so many lies, life like good music never dies.
0: Now, as mentioned earlier, the vocalist Earl Lowe, aka Little Roy, recorded some revolutionary tunes in his early career for the producer Lloyd Daly, such as Bonga Naya and Hard Fighter. But unhappy with his lot, he took matters into his own hands when he set up his own labels and began releasing records, with a much-covered Tribal War being an early hit for him. But he also released other tunes for other artists, including the Heptones, whose own history of writing revolutionary lyrics goes back to their Rocksteady days, when inspired by the civil rights movement in America, Leroy Sibbles wrote titles like Equal Rights, Soul Power, and Heptones Gonna Fight for their 1968 On Top album. And this thirst for justice led to this confrontational 1974 recording called Revolution.

0: Total destruction indeed, as that was Leroy Sibbles leading the Heptones with Revolution, which was released on Little Roy's Tafari label in 1974 and was later compiled for the Pressure Sounds release Little Roy and Friends Packing House.
1: Wherever I drop my musical anchor, never you try to conquer.
0: But now we're going to step it forward a year, because in 1975 the political and social temperature in Kingston was rising as living standards continued to fall, and Winston Jarrett, who was brought up in the ghettos of Trenchtown and Jonestown, reflected these cries of desperation from the sufferers as he looked for solutions to their never-ending problems, and concluded that there must be a revolution.
2: Must be

0: That was Winston Jarrett and the Righteous Flames with Must Be a Revolution, which was originally released on 7-inch on the Corporative Sounds label in Jamaica and the Grand Nation label in the UK back in 1975, and which can now be found on the Winston Jarrett double CD compilation Survival is a Game on the Young Tree label.
1: On the A1 station in the land, come let me take you by the hand and lead you to this land so grand, believe me.
0: And staying in 1975, Max Romeo, who we heard earlier teaming up with 9-inch Scratch in Babylon's Burning, recorded and released a concept album called Revelation Time, which he described as a revolutionary album, as it was inspired by the election of Michael Manley 3 years earlier and his socialist agenda, which at least promised a more equitable share of society's wealth. But on the track which opens side two, Max goes far beyond any political ideology and into a last days style prophecy, which evokes a bloody civil war against the rich and wealthy, and which he actually based on chapter 5 from the Epistle of James from the New Testament, which is titled as Warning to the Rich, and which Max adapts the text to give it a Jamaican setting as he prophesies that heads are go roll down Sandy Gully. In warning, warning, warning,
2: warning.
3: Giving out a warning.
2: Here I power and over.

0: Recorded at Lee Perry's Black Ark Studio, that was Max Romeo with Warning, Warning, which was initially released as part of his Revelation Time album for Clive Hunt's Soundtracks label in 1975, and was also released as a single under the title of Heads Ago Roll on both the Black World label in Jamaica and the Caribbean label here in the UK.
1: Back where, but night boy, come see I live with that two different things. If you can't beat that, join I.
0: And this Civil War style of imagery and prophecy of the poor rising up against those in power was also prevalent in one of 1975's biggest tunes, which elevated a previously little-known vocal harmony trio into one of roots reggae's most celebrated groups, and also heralded the start of the rocker style of reggae music, as I'm talking about the Mighty Diamonds and their release of the single Right Time, which over the top of Sly Dunbar's intricate and precise drum pattern, the Diamonds' delicate yet impassioned vocals foresaw a time in the near future when some would be charged for treason, arson and murder, as Swallowfield would be turned into a battlefield in the right time.

0: That was the wonderful Mighty Diamonds, of course, with their legendary Right Time, which they recorded at the Channel One studio in 1975, and which was originally released on 7-inch on the Wellcharge label in Jamaica and the Lox label in the UK, and was also the title track of their debut album the following year for the Virgin label.
1: Out of all the stations, this station supply all the popular stations with popular music.
0: But in 1976, it wasn't a revolution which came to downtown Kingston, but instead a turf war between supporters of the rival political parties, with widespread reports of the opposition JLP being funded and armed by the CIA, while the incumbent PNP grew ever closer links with communist Cuba. And in the first 6 months of the year, over 150 people were killed in these street battles, which resulted in Michael Manley issuing a state of emergency. But this didn't stop the idealists wishing for a complete overthrow of the state and a new beginning, because it was into this maelstrom that Pablo Moses released his debut album called Revolutionary Dream, where in the title track he explained his vision of being a freedom fighter up in the mountains, waiting for orders to attack the oppressors.
2: Right now, really maca, I tell you, really maca.

0: was Pablo Moses with Revolutionary Dream, the title track of his debut album, which was produced by Jeffrey Chung and released on the Tropical Soundtracks label in 1976, and which has since seen a CD reissue on the Shanakai label.
1: Right now, we've been wonderfully surrounded by all these bubbles of talent.
0: And it was also in the mid-70s that former child star Freddie McGregor, who had recorded a wealth of sweet love songs at Studio One between the ages of 7 and 17, started following the teachings of Prophet Gad and the 12 tribes of Israel. And Freddie returned to the number one studio to record a couple of Deep Roots classics which reflected his newly found faith. And they were called A Rastaman Camp and I Man a Rasta, where on his second one, he declared, "I'm a revolutionist."

0: On a slightly hissy pressing, you just heard the words and fervour of a newly converted believer, as that was Freddie McGregor with Imana Rasta, which he recorded at Studio One and was initially released on 7-inch on a Money Disc label in 1976, and which was re-recorded and retitled for inclusion on his debut album Bobby Bobalon 3 years later.
1: Music is my occupation. Good for meditation. Great for inspiration.
0: But now, returning back to the state of emergency, which the PNP government installed in June 1976, as this lasted right through until the end of the year, when another general election was called in December. And it was during this period that many anti-establishment songs were recorded, and lyricists increasingly reached back to the words and teachings of Marcus Garvey to inform their comments on the current precarious situation, such as Culture's 2/7 Clash, as well as the one I've got for you now, which is Fabian's Prophecy, where she takes an excerpt from an uplifting and hopeful speech that Garvey made back in the 1920s, where he proclaimed that the Negro is a man, and his back is not yet against the wall. However, Fabian declared that our backs are now against the wall, and it's time to heed the call in Prophecy.

0: Over the top of a thunderous bass line, that was Fabian with Prophecy, which was produced by Jack Ruby in 1977 and released on his Fox label in Jamaica and the Island and Tribesman labels here in the UK, and can now be found on the compilation Classic Reggae Mastercuts Volume 1.
1: You said you're the best, but when I'm around you're the second best, and if you don't believe it's true, all you got to do is try I.
0: And so, if you thought that bass line was heavy, then wait until you hear this next deep rumble, which again reflects the concerns of the day,

and instead was heading downtown, where he teamed up with Augustus Pablo and wrote and recorded one of the great revolutionary albums of all time, Africa Must Be Free, by 1983. Where amongst the thunderously bass-heavy rhythms and fiery and impassioned lyrics was this heavyweight prophecy called Run Revolution A Come. Run Revolution A Come.

That was a 16-year-old Hugh Mundell with Run Revolution A Come, which was produced by Augustus Pablo and featured on Hugh's debut album, Africa Must Be Free by 1983, which came out on Pablo's Message label in 1978, while that track has recently seen a long-awaited 7-inch release via the Only Roots reissue label. So, why not?

But now, in today's show, we focus solely on the 1970s, because this was a flowering period of revolutionary ideas and intent making their way into the music and onto record. But of course, it didn't all stop when the next decade started, although the prevalence of dancehall music did sometimes mean you had to look a bit closer to find such subject matter. But I'm going to leave you today with one of the classic voices of reggae music and his great 1983 recording for Sly and Robbie, as this is Dennis Brown with Revolution.

0: The Crown Prince of Reggae in fine voice there, as that was Dennis Brown with Revolution, which was produced by Sly and Robbie and initially released on their Taxi label in 1983, and was also the title track of his 1985 album on Yvonne's label. But that is all I've got time for you today, so I hope you've enjoyed this.
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1: 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I'm your host and producer, Dan Roberts. The Shortwave Report is a 30-minute review of news and opinion heard on the shortwave radio and the internet in Northern California. 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